0: arrived in the Middle East Wednesday. Senior military officials say the aircraft carrier was sent to the Gulf to relieve the USS Abraham Lincoln. The rotation leaves the United States without an aircraft carrier in the Pacific. The Lincoln has been at sea for an extended deployment due to the war in Iran. And recently, some lawmakers and military families have raised concerns about the mental health of Lincoln crew members due to the long deployment. And Thursday, a spokesperson for China's Ministry of Foreign Affairs said this about Trump's economic D-Day threat.
1: 制裁施压。
2: Sanctions and pressure will not help resolve this issue. China calls on all relevant parties to take responsible steps and resolve the issue through political and diplomatic means.
0: And the U.S. Treasury Secretary says he'll provide more details about the next steps and new sanctions against Iran Monday.
3: Baltimore is reporting here in Washington. In Iran, the economic crunch has moved from the headlines to the checkout lines. Families are being forced to rethink how they buy everything, even the basics. Ehsan Kevani reports from Tehran.
4: Iran's economic crisis has entered a dangerous new phase. Official data shows annual inflation hitting 66%, but for the poorest families and disadvantaged provinces, that figure has already crossed into three-digit territory. Economists warn that Iran has entered what they call a period of economic misery.
5: Price tags are outdated before the ink dries. Shopkeepers can't be blamed. They're racing against a clock that ticks every minute. But for shoppers like me, it's chaos. I calculate at the shelf, pay more at the counter, and walk away with nothing but dissatisfaction.
4: For millions of Iranian families, putting food on the table has become a daily battle. With food inflation peaking at nearly 130% last month, staples like meat and dairy have become luxuries. The national currency, the rial, has plummeted to record lows, eroding whatever savings families had left. Desperate times have forced millions to take on second jobs. Teachers, government employees, and factory workers are now spending their evenings driving for internet taxi services just to cover basic expenses.
6: Skyrocketing prices are breaking us. As a retiree, my pension increases are meaningless. And when they can't keep up with inflation, I'm having to borrow left and right just to survive.
7: Pass by any butcher shop and the prices tell the story. The rich don't notice, the poor can't afford it. That's where we stand as a country. The officials offer slogans, they talk about protecting people's livelihoods, but for millions of us, that livelihood simply doesn't exist anymore.
4: But perhaps the most telling sign of this crisis is how Iranians are being forced to pay for their daily bread. Once reserved for cars and high-ticket items, buy now, pay later schemes are now being offered for meat, dairy, detergents, and mobile phones. Billboards from companies like SnapPay line Tehran's streets advertising installment plans for groceries. Delivery services are even advertising half-sized portions of traditional dishes.
8: Every day, customers pick up an item, glance at the price, and put it right back.
9: Look at these shelves. They're full. The problem isn't supply. The problem is right here in my hand. This jar of mayonnaise now costs more than many Iranians earn in a day. So they walk in, they look, and they walk out with nothing. That's the real story of Iran's economy today. Ehsan Kebani, CGTN, Tehran.
3: A controversial law regulating contact with international media is one step closer to being passed by Iran's parliament. Supporters call it a national security measure, but critics warn it's too vague and hard to enforce. Safer Sarimi is in Tehran and explains.
10: Iran's parliament has approved the general principles of a bill aimed at countering what officials describe as foreign infiltration, with particular attention to ties with U.S. or Israeli-linked media outlets. Officials stress that this is only the first step, with the bill's specific provisions and penalties still to be debated and finalized. Analysts, however, warned that without clear public support and a real

0: realistic path to implementation, the legislation could ultimately fall short of its intended goals.
1: The headwinds that it had from its pharmacy side of the business, and that's because the Trump administration enforced legislation where retailers had to cap the amount of money that they could charge for high-cost Medicare drugs. So in the end, that's good for the consumer, but it did weigh on Walmart a little bit. But overseas sales on the whole were still stronger. When it comes to their outlook for the third quarter, sales will be still solid, a little bit lower than this quarter as well. It also says it expects to receive $3 billion back in tariff relief funds that the Supreme Court had deemed illegitimate, that the Trump administration had in mind.
2: He then extended that until Friday night at midnight, saying a deal was in place, quote, subject to finalizations of documents. But it seems there's more substantive work to be done. Trump and Canada's Prime Minister Mark Carney have spoken on the phone multiple times in recent days. And in a virtual meeting Wednesday, Carney briefed regional leaders on the ongoing negotiations. Canada's trade minister and staff are in Washington meeting with their U.S. counterparts.
3: We had a long, detailed meeting with Ambassador Greer and his colleagues. You may notice Madame Charette remains in the building to continue that work. Canadians expect us to get a deal that's in the economic interest of Canada and Canadian workers. We're very close. We continue to make progress. And we're going to stay here and do the work that's necessary until we get to that point.
2: No details have been officially released, but some U.S. media outlets report talks are centered around reducing United States tariffs on Canadian steel and aluminum, plus the auto industry, which is closely integrated on both sides of the border. If a deal is finalized, Canada will agree to lift a partial boycott of U.S. wine and liquor. Many businesses in the U.S. oppose these proposed tariffs, with close trading partner Canada arguing it drives up their cost of doing business and raises prices for consumers. The Yale Budget Lab estimates tariffs cost the average U.S. household about $1,100 a year. If these 50% tariffs on Canadian goods go into place, that number would likely rise. Democrats argue Trump's trade policies are hurting the U.S. economy.
4: President Trump's tariff policy, on again, off again, arbitrary, capricious, malicious. It has hurt families in Illinois and across the country. The average family in Illinois has paid more than $2,200 more since President Trump was elected because of tariffs. It's cost the Illinois economy more than $5 billion in GDP. It's not making us stronger. It's hurting our economy and it's hurting American families.
2: It's not clear what a trade deal on these issues might mean for the larger U.S.-Mexico-Canada trade deal currently up for renewal. Jim Spellman, CGTN, Washington.
5: For more on U.S.-Canada trade tensions, I spoke to Gordon Holden, a former Canadian diplomat and director emeritus of the China Institute at the University of Alberta. He began by talking about which sectors are most at risk.
6: In particular, exports of lumber, of aluminum, of steel, and of automobiles, as well as potentially dairy. Those are some of the most critically important industries. Some may be hit even harder, but those are the large industries which are at risk. And of course, these tariffs end up being paid by U.S. consumers, not by the exporters. But if they lose market share, the damaging effect in Canada is very large.
5: Right. And what about who ultimately pays the tariffs?
6: These shifting, volatile tariffs.
5: So how much leverage does Canada actually have here? I mean, if it decides to retaliate?
6: Canada has a lot of leverage in some areas. For example, Canada sends about 30% of U.S. imports of petroleum. We have massive exports of electricity, natural gas, potash. This gives us some leverage. However, we are far more dependent on U.S. trade than the U.S. is on Canada's trade. So we have leverage, yes. The U.S. is even more. Should they, the United States, choose to retaliate with even higher tariffs, and we were then pushed back, that downward cycle, tit for tat, basically throwing sand in the gears of our economy, of the two economies, would be more damaging for us. We have some power, the U.S. has more.

0: So what is this all mean for the trade agreement between the US, Mexico and Canada, which is already being wound down somewhat and renegotiated? Are we talking about a tariff dispute or a fundamental rewriting of the economic relationship between those three countries?
1: I think we're now locked, assuming that this most recent pause is inked and put into place. I still think we're looking at probably annual renegotiations as opposed to long-term stability that was originally put in place by the Kusman Agreement. So yes, there'll be some stability, but if you're a manufacturer considering whether to build or expand an existing plant in Canada, that uncertainty may cause you to either pause the investment, perhaps move that plant to the United States, or to simply concentrate on other markets outside of North America to cushion yourself against this volatile market access issue with the United States.
0: Still ahead, would you bet on a hurricane prediction market crashing on and cashing in on natural disasters, raising new questions about oversight? We'll break it down next.

0: Welcome back. Prediction markets are moving into new controversial territory, letting people bet on real-world events, including extreme weather. Kalshi and Polymarket, the two biggest players, offer weather-related contracts. Kalshi on temperatures, Polymarket on hurricanes, earthquakes and wildfires. Wildfires have been the most explosive market. More than $1.2 million was wagered on the 2025 Los Angeles fire.
1: Cold waters right now. But I think between the CFTC, Wall Street, the private sector coming together to create some guardrails will only benefit the whole market.
0: Mm. People have literally bet on wildfires. We heard about the example for the LA fires a year or so ago. Polymarket accepted millions of dollars in wages tied to wildfires with predictions like how many acres would burn, when a fire would be fully contained. Surely there are concerns about encouraging arson with this kind of trading.
1: Oh, completely. And you'll have nefarious actors, right? Especially when any kind of new technology emerges, you're going to find the people out there trying to exploit the platform or the technology. As relates to weather and catastrophes, I think it's a very dangerous space to be in. I do think certain guardrails need to be put in place and put in place quickly. What you mentioned those numbers earlier in the segment. It was $5 billion. The global trade volume was $5 billion only 2 years ago. And 2 years later, I think we're at about 27 billion global trade volume. And that's just going to continue to increase. And it's important that we have those guardrails in place.
0: So what are some of the elements of these natural disasters that people are betting on? I mean, are we talking about the number of the hurricane strength or, you know, whether 1 year will be the hottest year on record, you know, acres in terms of firefighting, wildfire, okay, within this realm?
1: I think predicting on people's death or planes crashing into buildings or terrorist attacks or black swan scenarios, I think should be completely off the table. And then you have, you know, there's a good side of predictions. Also, you have Wall Street that's using it as different hedging modules to be able to work within people's portfolio. But I think the guardrails are absolutely critical for this sector to grow. And it's an exciting space to follow.
0: Mm. Now, several U.S. senators are demanding action, especially after more than $1 million was wagered on the devastating 2025 wildfires. What can be done legislatively?
1: As to what's considered good, what's considered bad, and at least identifying where the murky waters are, I think it's going to be very telling in the next couple of months what's coming out.
0: What do you think the psychology is behind this sort of hedging? I mean, you know, we hear about people betting on all sorts of things these days. What are these platforms gearing themselves up for? Who are they?

0: targeting, and you know, what part of the psychology are they sort of really gearing people up for in order to put their money down?
1: Sure. So it's like going to a casino. I think it's that same type of thrill and that same type of momentum that gets a gambler excited. But I think they're playing in this really gray area right now, where you could really make the case both ways as to whether or not prediction markets should be used for good, bad, or somewhere in between. And I think in the coming months we'll find out a lot more.
0: Yeah. Okay. And perhaps, in a way, this, especially the wildfire betting, could test a cause for a much larger question about who can decide what Americans can actually bet on, or what they can bet on.
1: Exactly.
0: All right, we'll leave it there. Ari Zoldan, really appreciate your time. Thank you.
1: Thank you, Sally.
0: Still to come on the show, millions of dollars, bragging rights on the line. We go inside the Esports World Cup and break down how the tournament market makes its money. That's next.
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对对对对对。

0: The Esports World Cup is entering its final stretch with millions of dollars and bragging rights still on the line. The multi-million dollar prize pool event has already crowned champions across multiple titles. Chess legend Magnus Carlsen retained his crown, taking home $250,000. Now attention turns to the final showdowns, including popular game Counter-Strike 2, where 32 teams are battling for a $2 million prize. So how exactly does the Esports World Cup earn its money? The competition is actually run by non-profits called the Esports World Cup Foundation, funded by a long-term event agreement with the Saudi government and its public investment fund. But a part of its money-making sponsors. In 2025, the EWC brought in sponsorship revenue worth of $120 million. This year's edition in Paris added more international sponsors too, like Sony, Hilton and tech company Lenovo. However, this event isn't cheap to host. The estimated cost for the multi-week tournament in Paris is over $291 million. So let's dive into more of the world of esports. I'm joined by Chen Yu. She's a senior analyst at Omdia. Thanks so much for coming on the show today. Now let's start with exactly what esports is and how big a business it is. Walk us through some of those economics and the audience for the players.
1: Well, Omdia forecasts like global esports market to be around $3 billion.

0: this year and is projected to surpass $3.6 billion by 2030, includes sponsorship, ticketing, and advertising. It is driven by the gaming popularity, streaming technology advances, and high-speed internet proliferation. The viewers of esports is expected to be more than 600 million globally. So the viewers of mobile esports accounted for more than 50%. So China is definitely the top esports market in terms of revenue, followed by the United States and South Korea. So, well, at the publisher and club level, so the ecosystem is led by the game IP holders, Tencent, Riot, Valve, EA and Mutant. Yeah, so it's really a big market, but compared to the whole gaming industry, so it's kind of relatively a tiny part of that. Yeah.
1: So what makes Paris an attractive stage for esports, and what are some expectations for the 7-week tournament?
0: Well, I think, Paris is the first city outside Saudi Arabia to hold EWC, and it's a really urgent decision. So why Paris? I think it's because three reasons. First is the government support. They open visa fast-tracking channel for the athletes and also lower the VAT for the tickets and set up venue in the city center, so which are all very helpful. The second reason is France has a very mature esports fandom. They do have a lot of esports fans, and they have a lot of esports clubs. So it is relatively easily to ignite the local audience passion on the events.
1: And is
0: And I
1: esports.
0: think the third reason is about,
1: Go on, sorry.
0: sorry. Well, the third reason is the experience, because Paris hold a lot of esports events like CSGO Major, Valorant Champions, and also they hold the 2024 Olympic Games, so they could leverage the legacy infrastructure, which is very convenient for such a short notice to hold the event. Yeah.
1: So, is esports now following the same sort of path as Formula One and other global sports that use iconic cities to build prestige?
0: I think they try to, because mentioned by the organizer, but it will face a lot of challenges and hurdles. I think it's because the event is held by the EWC, funded by Saudi Arabia government, so it will return to Saudi in 2027. And also, in the following years, the cities need to bid to hold the events, so they have to consider, the economy, the logistics, and then the strategic plan of their city's development, venues, attendees, a lot of concerns they need to consider. So it might face the same challenges what the Olympic Committee is facing now. So it's not a very easy way to go similar to the Formula One and the global sports by using iconic cities. They want to, but it's really difficult
1: So are fans
0: ways.
1: really watching the teams, or are they increasingly following the games and publishers behind them?
0: Yeah, I think they follow games first, and then pro gamers, and then the individual teams, because particularly for those viewers who occasionally watch esports events, so they will choose the games they regularly play, and then so that's why so they will follow the games first, and then thanks to the cross promotion events held by the publisher, who will publish a lot of games, so gamers will consider, okay, it's a publisher which I'm familiar with, so I will watch the esports events organized by the publisher. And then they will be interested in the pro gamers. So when pro gamers will switches the clubs, and then they will follow the player rather than the club. So first game, and then publisher, and then pro gamers, and then teams.
1: So, how big is esports in China then, and how important are Chinese players and teams to the growth of competitive gaming worldwide and its viewing audience, of course?
0: Esports, and then Tencent promote the esports not only in China but globally very aggressively. So it's very important for Tencent, and then it's because of the massive population in China. So it's I think China is the it's established the largest single country demographic esports.

0: in the world. And then third reason is like, well, Chinese clubs like has a really done really good performance in the esports events globally. So it's like they have held a lot of like honors in Honor of Kings and Valorant and also League of Legends. And also they have do some like breakout performance in CSGO and Dota 2. So I think, well, such good performance will attract a lot of like viewers and, you know, fans from China. So I think China is very important.
1: All right, Chen Yusui, we'll leave it there. Really appreciate your time. Thank you. Still ahead, forget the usual China tourist stops. We take you to the country's rising travel hotspots from Hangzhou to Chengdu, Hebei, and that's next.

gun holding gun. Guns, guns, guns, guns, guns, guns, guns, guns, guns, guns, guns, guns, guns, guns, guns, guns, guns, guns, guns, guns, guns, guns, guns, guns, guns, guns, guns, guns, guns, guns, guns, guns, guns, guns, guns, guns, guns, guns, guns, guns, guns, guns, guns, guns, guns, guns, guns, guns, guns, guns, guns, guns, guns, guns, guns, guns, guns, guns, guns, guns, guns, guns, guns, guns, guns, guns, guns, guns, guns, guns, guns, guns, guns, guns, guns, guns, guns, guns, guns, guns, guns, guns, guns, guns, guns, guns, guns, guns, guns, guns, guns, guns, guns, guns, guns, guns, guns, guns, guns, guns, guns, guns, guns, guns, guns, guns, guns, guns, guns, guns, guns, guns, guns, guns, guns, guns, guns, guns, guns, guns, guns, guns, guns, guns, guns, guns, guns

Facing the unknown is always difficult. In a world in turmoil, it's easy to lose orientation. But when the storms come, we have to see the possibilities, reinvent, find new opportunities, discover a path forward. CGTN. 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

0: Welcome back. China marked its ninth annual Doctors' Day this week, honouring young physicians entering the country's healthcare workforce. CGTN's Li Shuang takes us inside a Beijing hospital where a new generation of doctors were beginning their careers.
1: At a hospital in central Beijing, 248 young physicians officially joined the ranks on the country's ninth Doctors' Day. They're not just joining the hospital, but also becoming part of a nationwide medical workforce of roughly 5.3 million practicing and assistant physicians. For 29-year-old Zhang Xueyang, the moment brings back memories of her rotations in the emergency room.
2: I had a young patient with advanced cancer and poor prognosis. When examining her, I held her hand to comfort her. She was deeply moved. It made me realize that the role of a doctor is to cure sometimes, to relieve often, and to comfort always.
1: These young doctors are trained in a system where patient care extends far beyond the consultation room. They stay alongside patients through some of the most difficult moments of their lives.
3: In China, the doctors spend more time working at the bedside and managing the patients during the treatment course. And we have to balance the clinical work with the research and teaching. It's demanding, but it gives us...
4: Every matter has deserved your hard working. How to express my gratitude to you.
1: More than 90% of China's population can reach a medical service point with staff like these young physicians within 15 minutes. And even on this day dedicated to recognizing and honoring doctors, this hospital, like many others across the country, remains in full operation. Li Shuang, CGTN, Beijing.
0: Tourism is booming in China's eastern city of Hangzhou. Its ports have handled more than 3 million trips this year, with foreign arrivals up more than 12%. More than 160,000 foreign visitors have entered visa-free. That's an increase of more than 20%. Most came from the Republic of Korea, Vietnam, Singapore and Malaysia. Hangzhou has added new routes to Busan and Ho Chi Minh City while boosting flights across the region. And a new electronic arrival card lets travellers register before landing, helping speed up entry.
5: So I just arrived to China. In status, I went to the online website and checked the immigration form, which was very convenient using the QR code that was provided by the airline. And now I'm looking forward to my first visit to China.
6: I've traveled from Beijing to Xi'an, to Nanning, and now I live here in Hangzhou. The airport here is very clean and efficient. The arrival card can be a bit daunting if you don't know what to do or don't know what some of the information is. So it's very nice to have airport staff like yourself to come and help foreigners when they don't know what to put down as far as the information goes. Overall, my experience in China has been a very good one. The people are very nice. And I would recommend any foreigner that wants to come and try.
0: A similar story in China's northern Hebei province. There's been a surge in tourism to Chengde, known as China's horse town.

0: Local tourism data shows the number of overseas tourists in Chengde has doubled this year. Attractions include immersive cultural interactions and grand live performances, and the region's scenic spots are drawing global attention. International travellers are getting a taste of northern China's grasslands, customs and cultural heritage.
1: The first show we watched was about the Silk Road. The second one told stories from Romance of the Three Kingdoms. It was really interesting. I think this is a wonderful place.
2: I've seen a lot in Australia, but the top shows I've ever seen are in China, and this has got to be definitely one of the best. So if you haven't come before, you must come to Chengde and check it out.
0: Next on the show, robots on display at the World Robot Conference, but they're not just here for cute tricks. There's a preview of tomorrow's workforce. Stay with us. That's next.

0: it's definitely a very important time. Silkina Aluwalia, CGTN, Jakarta.
1: Jordan's King Abdullah has arrived in Beijing for a week-long state visit. On the agenda, strengthening ties along with a range of regional and international issues. CGTN's Lu Su-ray has more.
2: It's the king's ninth visit to China, and China's foreign ministry said Chinese President Xi Jinping will meet with the king, and the two leaders are expected to talk about China and Jordan relations, as well as international and regional issues of shared interest. China and Jordan established ties in 1977, and over the past decade, the two countries have achieved development in, for example, infrastructure, trade, energy, education, and culture. In 2015, the relationship was upgraded to strategic partnership. And this visit comes at a critical

0: the difference. 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
1: Ever wondered what's the difference between a bear and a bull market? 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
2: Whether it's about your education, the home you live in, or the items you buy, your money has a story to tell. 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

0: Welcome back. China's Ministry of Commerce is responding to looming U.S. tariffs on drones, condemning Washington for disrupting cooperation, trade, and fairness in the industry.
1: The U.S. Section 232 measures represent unilateralism and protectionism exercised under the pretext of national security. In fact, Chinese exported drones to the U.S. are mostly used for civilian purposes, including agriculture, equipment inspection, film, and entertainment. By overstretching the concept of national security, the U.S. Section 232 measures apply differentiated tariff rates to trading partners and discriminate against relevant Chinese products. We urge the U.S. side to repeal the relevant Section 232 tariff measures immediately.
0: President Trump announced plans to impose duties ranging from 10 to 100% on imported drones and their components earlier this month. The White House says the tariffs address a national security threat while creating U.S. jobs. The levies are set to take effect September 3. China is using its transport sector as a testing ground for AI, as well as a platform for large-scale applications. The Ministry of Transport unveiled details of the plan on Wednesday in Beijing. You Yang has the details.
2: Chinese authorities say artificial intelligence has been widely used in the country's transport industry.
3: We have accelerated the deep integration of AI in transportation, focusing on four major directions: infrastructure, transportation vehicles and equipment, transportation services, and industry governance. The technologies have been implemented in 860 scenarios covering the entire fields of railway, public transportation, water, aviation, and postal services.
2: The purpose is to speed up the large-scale commercial deployment of new technologies, new equipment, and new business forms in the intelligence.

0: and we establish so-called bylaws. We have the rules, we have committees, we have a management structure, we have elections. So everything is organized in a way that everybody happy with
1: the outcome.
0: As a member of the collaboration, they feel they have the role in this collaboration, and his voice, his opinions being heard. On the other hand, everything is running in a coordinated way, so we can move together to accomplish what we need to.
1: At this moment, there are quite a number of countries' scientists participating in the same project.
0: So we have right now 17 countries from all over the world, more than 700 members, and we have more than 70 institutions. So we work together, and we just finished our international collaboration meeting, which is held every 6 months.
1: And what was the result so far?
0: Well, every 6 months we have this meeting. We talk about our achievements, problems, and set the goals for the next 6 months, or sometimes for the next 3-4 years. And then we work together, and then we check status after 6 months, see where are the problems, and where there are, say, needed resources to be reallocated, and try to solve, if any, problems.
1: Where are these scientists come from?
0: Mostly from China, more than 50%, and then the rest of 40-ish people coming from mostly Europe, France, Germany, Italy, Russia, and other countries. And some from America and also South America. And Asia countries, we also have Pakistan and so on.
1: That's amazing.
0: Yes.
1: To bring all of these together, it's also quite a challenge, but also a fun project, isn't it, for you personally?
0: Well, we first of all, we have the same goal. We share the common vision about now and also for the future. And we all attracted by the project, by the physics topics. So we all working for the same goal. So I think it's relatively easy actually for us to talk to each other and to resolve any kind of dispute.
1: And where does the funding come from?
0: Most of the funding come from the Chinese Academy of Sciences, and the foreign funding's coming from, the respected countries, France, Italy, Russia, Germany. They all have their funding contributions to the hardware of the experiment.
1: So this is really a crystallization of scientific cooperation?
0: High energy physics indeed is one of the models for the international collaboration. I would say one of the best. Indeed, we put all our pocket money, all our government funding, and our time, our people to work on the same project. So it is actually a very good model of the international collaboration.
1: The Juno project, I understand there's underground 700 meters under the ground experiments going on. Wow, that is really gorgeous.
0: Well, the neutrino experiment are generally required to be in an environment which is very clean. Clean means radioactively. So you have to shield backgrounds from cosmic rays, shield backgrounds from rocks, and so on. So the detector has to be built underground with a large volume of water to shield all possible backgrounds. So that's why we built this detector 700 meters. Why not deeper? Because we are limited by funding, so that's all what we can.
1: But 700 meters is really already very impressive.
0: But comparing to other underground experiment, dark matter searches and other neutrino experiment, we are relatively shallowed.
1: So I see.
0: I think many of them go, say, 1,500 meters or even 2,000 meters.
1: That's your dream?
0: Of course.
1: Next stage?
0: Well, it's probably not impossible.
1: How is this Juno project different?

0: different from the Daya Bay project. You know, most of people are aware of the stories related to Daya Bay as well. Tell us more about these two different projects.
1: On the one hand, Juno is a continuation of Daya Bay from point of people, experience, and also the physics motivation to some extent. Mm. But on the other hand, indeed, if you look at the detail, Juno experiment is actually doing something very different. Juno trying to measure neutrino mass ordering, but Daya Bay trying to measure neutrino mixing angle theta 1-3. So they are pretty different. But we share a lot of things in common, like the technologies.
0: Artificial intelligence now has become a tool for scientists, AI for science, as we know. How much do you think it can be of support of your latest research?
1: Well, in our field, AI, more particular, the neural network has been used for more than 30 years. It's not something new. We are very much way. Our efficiency has been improved dramatically, but it's not going to change fundamentally our thinking. So still, the physics, science is still driven by human.
0: How AI can be better used by people in the specific area of research you are working on?
1: Traditionally, we use AI for pattern recognition, and now we can use AI to generate code, generate text, and in the future, what can be used, we don't know, but we think we may try to use AI with physics knowledge. So we input the non-physics laws so that the AI can do some, say, analysis using existing physics knowledge and generate some outcomes of, data analysis or draw some conclusions from the input.
0: Where does the imagination, the creativity really comes from in the physics world like yours?
1: Well, I think there's no rules, no laws, and no formula. It's just sometimes a thinking discussion. You may end up with 10, 20 different topics, then you have to choose. Sometimes by accident, sometimes by analysis of comparisons and so on. So it's hard to say, but of course, everyone have their own different taste, and someone prefer this one, somebody prefers in that
0: right.
1: Another one, but there's no way you can tell beforehand. So sometimes it's
0: so for it's you, accident. It's more imagination or analysis?
1: I think both. So of course, before we go on a particular direction, you have to have analysis of the possibilities, experience, technologies, and the landscape of the world, and see whether it's important enough. I think a very important aspect is that you have to really believe this is important. So there are people choose less important topic, which is slightly easier, and you can get money easier, and you can get your whatever publication easier. But some people take the risk and choose a difficult one.
0: Right.
1: So in the end, it's personal taste, the choice. You could easily fail if you choose a difficult one.
0: What do you mean? In the public eyes?
1: In scientific or technological sense, I mean, you choose a difficult one, you may fail because it's too hard to achieve what you designed for, and you have difficulties, and the specification could not be met, and so on.
0: Do you think difficult ones can attract more peer support, or the other way around, easier ones?
1: Hard to tell. I mean, there are people prefer difficult tasks. You could convince them easily, but there are people could come say that this is too difficult. You cannot achieve it, and they will veto it. So, it's really you had to take chances sometimes.

You're watching World Insight, our special program on AI and basic sciences. Gene editing has leaped from textbooks to hospitals in just a few years, but a humbler question still

0: hands in the air. Can we fix what's broken in our DNA by borrowing tricks nature already invented? On this, I talked to Professor Feng Zhang. Tell us more about the latest with the gene editing, because a lot of fascinating things are already happening.
1: Yeah, I think gene editing is developing very rapidly. And already, you know, for diseases that are inherited and affecting liver or blood, we already have very promising clinical trials underway. Already, you know, sickle cell disease has approved therapy in the US and in the UK. So I think we're going to see that pace accelerate over the next, you know, 5-10 years.
0: For those who are really interested in the area that you're working on, people see a lot of interactions among gene editing, neuroscience, and also synthetic biology. How do you see these different subjects likely to evolve as a result of the speed of change?
1: I think I think biology is inherently interdisciplinary. And so in order to make exciting advances, we need to bring methodologies and knowledge from multiple disciplines together. And so we're seeing that being applied to biology, to neuroscience, and all these other fields. I think moving forward, we're going to see really two exciting directions. Number one, the development of therapeutics for improving human health and treating disease is going to really accelerate, because we're going to have much more information and we can more predictably design new treatment options. The second is using bioengineering to create new biologically based things like biomaterials or solutions for environmental remediation, for energy. And I think that's also going to be very creative and very useful for the world.
0: Right. From 12-year-old watching Jurassic Park and have more interest in the science to right now being a medalist at the ICBS. What is your advice to the next generation of students and young people?
1: I think knowledge is cumulative and it accelerates. And I think being a student with so many new tools that allow the research and discovery in science to happen so much more quickly, and much more of that in the coming decades.
0: A lot of emphasis on innovation and also basic science. We also see policies coming from different governments, very different.
1: It is to support basic science, because basic science is the foundation for all of the really exciting applications, useful applications that we're going to be able to do. And so, supporting basic science, build human knowledge base of the world, is going to be very important. And I don't think it's competitive. Right. It adds to the collective human knowledge base, and I think that will be what fuels the next generation of innovations.
0: And that is all the time we have for today. If you'd like to know more, search World Insight, check out our YouTube channel, follow us on X and Facebook. I'm Tian Wei. Thanks for being with me. I'll see you tomorrow. Bye for now.

Welcome to the world today, everyone. I'm Dong Shi, live in Beijing. The United States has announced it will impose the toughest sanctions in history on Iran as it seeks to resolve a war that began nearly 6 months ago. Details have not been revealed. Treasury Secretary Scott Bessent urges allies to make a decision on

0: where they stand.
1: So it is time for our allies and the rest of the world to make a decision, and we are going to squash the economy of this regime. And you know what we have seen. You know, I see lots of reports that said, "Oh, well, this has never worked." It does work because we have a combination. It is a 1-2 punch. We have the blockade, and we are going to have the toughest sanctions in history.
0: The Treasury Secretary's comments followed President Donald Trump's threat a day earlier of economic warfare. Trump has threatened any country that trades with Iran. The U.S. has also announced sanctions on 10 individuals that it considers part of a network responsible for transferring cash to Lebanon's Hezbollah, which is backed by Tehran. Our Walter Morris reports from Washington.
2: Well, U.S. President Donald Trump says his team is no longer negotiating with Tehran, and now he's promising economic warfare and isolation on an unprecedented scale. Now, Trump made his latest threats in a social media post Wednesday evening. He wrote on Truth Social that it will be, quote, the most crushing economic operation ever taken against any country. As part of Trump's economic D-Day, he says any country that allows its financial institutions, businesses, airports, or government entities to assist Iran will also face tremendous economic consequences. Now, the announcement comes days after White House officials revealed the administration is shifting its strategy in Iran. The conflict is now approaching its seventh month, and following Trump's announcement, oil prices climbed 2% Thursday. The Trump administration is also facing mounting economic pressure at home. The American Automobile Association says U.S. gas prices climbed 1 cent this week. According to AAA, the national average is now at $4.10 a gallon. And this week, more U.S. military personnel arriving in the region. The Pentagon says the USS George Washington arrived in the Middle East Wednesday. Senior military officials say the aircraft carrier was sent to the Gulf to relieve the USS Abraham Lincoln. The rotation leaves the United States without an aircraft carrier in the Pacific. The Lincoln has been at sea for an extended deployment due to the war in Iran. And recently, some lawmakers and military families have raised concerns about the mental health of Lincoln crew members due to the long deployment. And the U.S. Treasury Secretary says he'll provide more details about the next steps and new sanctions against Iran Monday.
0: Iran's foreign ministry has condemned the U.S. economic and trade sanctions against Tehran as economic terrorism. Iranian Foreign Minister Seyed Abbas Araghchi said Washington's moves threaten the global economy and sovereignty of nations worldwide. Araghchi also said the so-called economic D-Day is Trump's attempt to divert attention from his administration's debt crisis. Our correspondent Hassan Keivani reports from Tehran.
3: Iran says that the U.S. has pursued its maximum pressure policy for years, especially during Trump's first term. But Tehran says such extreme measures will never force it to surrender, and that this very dead end is what led Washington and Tel Aviv to launch a war against Iran last year. Now, Iranian officials say continued economic pressure will not produce a different result. Deputy Foreign Minister Kazem Gharibabadi pointed to what he sees as the core issue. American officials keep miscalculating and then feel compelled to cover up each mistake by creating an even bigger failure. Gharibabadi says military war produced no results, and now U.S. officials have named the next defeat an economic war. The rhetorical clash between Tehran and Washington shows no signs of letting up, but regardless of which side ultimately gains the upper hand, the real burden falls on ordinary Iranians, and they're struggling with fuel shortages, frequent power outages, and most critically, inflation at levels they have not seen in decades.
0: Turkey, Egypt, and Qatar have strongly condemned recent Israeli strikes in Gaza and urged Israel to comply with a ceasefire agreement. The three mediating countries accused Israel of undermining regional and international efforts to implement the plan to end the conflict in Gaza. The United Nations on Thursday said that Palestinian civilians, including children in Gaza, continue to be killed and injured by Israeli attacks. The UN says 94% of Gaza's 2.1 million people are in need of shelter and basic household assistance. Many families, Commerce Minister Wang Wentao,

0: After a medium burn, they vowed to speed up their country's procedures to pave the way for the official signing of the upgrade protocol. The China-Switzerland Free Trade Agreement was signed in 2013 and took effect in 2014. It's the first free trade agreement between China and a continental European country. Russian forces have conducted missile strike exercises off the southern Kuril Islands, a chain of islands central to a territorial dispute with Japan, which calls them the Northern Territories. The Russian Defense Ministry confirmed its Pacific Fleet completed the scheduled drills on August the 20th, including live-fire missile operations targeting areas off the Kuril Islands. The exercises involved engaging hostile warships at distances exceeding 300 kilometers. Bilateral tensions have risen following President Putin's recent visit to the Kurils. And Moscow has urged Tokyo to acknowledge Japan's aggression in World War II and stop attempts to whitewash its history. Russian Foreign Ministry spokesperson Maria Zakharova criticized Japan's push toward remilitarization on the 81st anniversary of Tokyo's unconditional surrender. She also hit back at Tokyo's protest over President Putin's visit to the southern Kuril Islands.
1: История ничему не учит.
2: History teaches nothing. It only punishes those who fail to learn its lessons. On these important anniversaries of World War II, the Japanese authorities have neither honestly nor openly admitted their aggression in the Asia-Pacific region, nor sincerely apologized to the victimized peoples of neighboring countries, nor complied with the pacifist provisions of their own constitution. Instead, Tokyo is pushing forward a remilitarization agenda, sliding ever deeper into a dangerous abyss.
0: As in Ceuta, following last month's mass influx from Morocco. The EU, however, insists all migrants must return to Morocco. Our Ken Brown is in Madrid and explains what this policy U-turn means.
3: It means more confusion, it means more political polarization, but it also means more protection. The 500 migrants that we're talking about are all girls, some as young as 10 years old. Many hundreds of migrants have been sleeping rough on the streets and surviving on handouts from the neighbors in Ceuta, from different charity groups. And there have already been cases of sexual. We talked about how the main thing was to protect vulnerable groups here. We also heard from Ruben Correa. He talked about how many of these girls come from complex family situations, how they need specific care. So this really is about protection for a vulnerable group of migrants, but there's a lot of opposition to that. We've heard from the opposition leader, Alberto Núñez Feijóo. He talked about how every single migrant who entered the Ceuta territory, Spanish territory in North Africa from Morocco, need to be returned to Morocco. The EU is also taking that position. We heard from Marcus Lammert, the spokesperson of the European Commission, who wants all irregular migrants to be returned to Morocco. Spain says this is a...

0: Coming up on Sports Scene, Wang Jie battles through cramp to defeat home favourite PV Sindhu and reach the quarterfinals of badminton's World Championships in New Delhi. China's women are getting ready to face volleyball Asian Championship debutants Iraq in their opening game in Tianjin on Saturday. And four-time F1 world champion Max Verstappen ends speculation that he could leave the sport by signing a contract extension with Red Bull. Hello, thank you for joining us on Sports Scene. We're live from Beijing. I'm Mike Fox. We start with badminton. Wang Jie overcame cramp to defeat India's home hope PV Sindhu in three games and book her place in the quarterfinals at the World Championships in New Delhi. China's Wang makes a strong start and leads 11-9 midway through the opening game. She then pulls away to take it 21-11. Sindhu gets level with a win in the second, 21-15, to force an all-important decider in which Wang starts to suffer cramp and needs to receive medical treatment before returning to the court. She moves 19-17 ahead, but continues to look in pain. She is able to secure the next two crucial points and win 21-17, sealing victory. You can see the relief afterwards. A great show of determination. Wang will face Indonesia's Putri Kusumawardhani next. Another Chinese player, Han Yue, defeats the Republic of Korea's Kim Ga-eon in three to also reach the quarterfinals. Han takes a tight opening game, 21-19. But
1: maybe my opponent gave up a little early and I may have won just one more point than her. The match got tougher as it went on, so I didn't have much pressure. I'll treat tomorrow's match like training and just go out there and challenge her.
0: Former Olympic champion Chen Yufei fails to make it through and loses to Pompaoui Chouchouwang in three games. The Chinese player and Bulgarian siblings start to mount something of a comeback. The top seeds get their act back together and lead by five. However, their opponents are able to save three match points to just about stay in the contest. But eventually, Liu and Tan get the winner. They need to seal their place in the last eight, where they will face the Hong Kong SAR's Yong Ga Ting and Yong Fui Lam.
1: The last time we played against them was at the Paris Olympics. We analyzed our previous matches and know their characteristics very clearly. It's normal to have fluctuations during a game. We just need to stay patient and get better day by day.
0: To level the contest and force a decider, Liang and Wang fall 4 points behind again, but this time they show more resilience and fight back. With things level at 18 each, the two teams put on a thrilling performance for the crowd, and it's Liang and Wang who start to get the upper hand. They eventually win the decider. 21-90 is next, and Jiang Shuai and Jiang Xinyu bowed out in the women's doubles quarterfinals following a three-set defeat to Iva Jovic and Katie McNally. After clinching the National Bank Open title in Toronto last week with Katerina Siniakova, Jiang's winning form comes to an end. In Cincinnati, the Chinese pair win the opener but end up comfortably losing to the Americans, who continue their charge on home turf. Elsewhere, China's Guo Hanyu and France's Kristina Malandovic were soundly beaten by Chinese Taipei Sun Xuwei and Latvia's Helena Ostapenko.

0: We're back with women's volleyball and qualifying for the Los Angeles 2028 Olympics gets underway later with the start of the Asian Championship in Tianjin. Hosts China unveiled their 14-player roster. It includes captain Gong Xiangyu, opposite hitters Yang Xuming and Tang Xin. The four outside hitters are Wu Mengjie, Zhuang Yushan, Li Qianxuan and Ni Feifan. The four middle blockers are Wang Yuanyuan, Guo Zhongnan, Qian Houyu and Wang Aoqian. There are two setters, Diao Linyu and Xie Xianghu, as well as libero Wang Mengjie. China have won this event a record 13 times, but not since 2015. They open against Iraq with matches against Iran and Chinese Taipei to come in Pool A. Out of the 12 teams, the pool winners, runners-up in two of the three third-place sides, advance to the quarterfinals. The champions seal Asia's first place for the LA Games.
1: 很期待，很激动吧，因为
2: This is my first time playing at the Asian Championship, and I feel very excited. My teammates and I always lift each other up on the court. When we encounter challenges and difficulties in the upcoming matches, we will use brief words to encourage and remind one another.
1: 这种语句相互鼓励，然后相互提醒。
0: Meanwhile, Iraq is set to make their debut at this tournament. Ranked 223rd in the world, the Middle East nation have been gearing up for Saturday's test against the host nation, China, since Thursday. They will face Chinese Taipei on Sunday before wrapping up the group stage against Iran on Tuesday.
3: First thing is that as Iraq's national team, this is the first time for us to be in such a big event. We're very blessed and we're very lucky to be here in China to represent our country. And our first game is against the hometown team, China. We've prepared ourselves very well. We know that China team is such a big team, very big team worldwide. Of course, for us, it's going to be a hard game, but of course, we're going to play as much as we can get.
0: Four-time F1 world champion Max Verstappen finally ended speculation that he could leave the sport by signing a contract extension with Red Bull until the end of 2030. The 28-year-old had already signed a contract to the end of 2028, but had hinted that he may walk away and take advantage of performance-related break clauses due to Red Bull's performance this season. Red Bull are currently fourth in the constructors' standings, and Verstappen is sixth in the drivers, 110 points behind Mercedes' Kimi Antonelli after 11 races. His home Grand Prix in Zandvoort this weekend could be his last, with the Dutch race set to leave the calendar. Verstappen says he is pleased to extend his stay with the team after a decade and 71 race wins together.
4: Quick update. While enjoying the holidays, of course, we also were talking in the background and we've decided to extend the contract with the team. So I'm, of course, very pleased with that. The discussions have been good, and I mean, I feel really at home here. Plus, getting to work with Laurent now for over a year, it's been for me at least very straightforward and very enjoyable. So, to be able to then agree on the new deal is really nice.
0: Arsenal manager Mikel Arteta has outlined his players' readiness ahead of the new season. After claiming a first Premier League title in 22 years last term, the Gunners begin their defence at home to newly promoted Coventry, who are led by Chelsea and England legend Frank Lampard.
5: We got the message immediately, and most importantly, the message came from them. You know, immediately after doing that, they were already talking about what is next and what they want to do. I think they enjoy the company and the journey so much that they want to keep this momentum and they wanted to do it with the group of players that we have right now, and that's great. And yeah, when you are so close as well, at some point, that atmosphere and the feeling of not doing it again can restrict you. But then when I see the celebrations and the parade and those emotions, I'm very confident that we're going to have, in my opinion, the best stadium in the world and the best atmosphere in the world. Because if we do that, we're going to be much closer to achieve what we want to do again.
0: And finally, Man United boss Michael Carrick has praised Marcus Rashford's attitude. The 28-year-old spent last season on loan at Barcelona.

0: loner and has returned to his boyhood club amid questions surrounding his future. Carrick says the forward is looking good as his side get ready to open their Premier League campaign again.
1: You've got to believe that we're a good team and we can do good things.
0: OK, I'm going to leave you for now with some Badminton World Championships highlights. Be sure to check us out using the handle CGTN Sports Scene across X, Facebook and YouTube. And join me for more Sports Scene at 1:15 p.m. and then again at 3:30 p.m. Beijing time. I'll see you then.

0: How long before we start seeing intelligent robots walk among us? Well, given what happened in China Wednesday, this future just got a step closer. Unitree Robotics, which makes humanoid robots in Hangzhou, eastern China, surged more than fourfold upon its debut on the Shanghai Stock Exchange, marking, quote-unquote, a significant step for the country's humanoid robot industry to move from technology accumulation to scaled and commercialized development from the official news agency Xinhua. Now, the groundbreaking IPO was timed to coincide with the opening of the World Robot Conference and World Humanoid Robot Games in Beijing this weekend. What does all this tell us about China's position on embodied intelligence? What's behind this landmark IPO? Could this be why Washington banned all foreign-made humanoid robots last month? And most importantly, what does it mean to you watching us? Welcome to this edition of The Point with me, Liu Xin, coming to you live from the Chinese capital. Joining us from San Francisco in the U.S., Rebecca Fennin, founder of Silicon Dragon Ventures and author of the book The New Tech Titans of China. From Shit's IPO a bit more, and I want to go to Rebecca for the opening question. As I said, on the opening day on the Shanghai Stock Exchange on Wednesday, Unitree's stock price surged over 400%. For those who have heard very little or not at all about this company, what exactly?
1: Yet, it's not perfect for all these household chores or for mowing the lawn. But the future is coming up fast, and Unitree is positioned very well to be one of the leaders. And its IPO was off to a spectacular start. It has a whole bunch of followers in China, and there are many, many other humanoid robot makers in China that want to follow its path. And so many of these robots.
2: I do agree. So Unitree is the market leader. So they're a market leader in China in terms of humanoid robots, and arguably they're the market leader globally. And what they are experiencing right now with this fourfold increase upon IPO is the SpaceX effect. That's what I call it, because we've seen the hunger in the market right now for AI startups, especially AI investors are willing to bet on it.

0: at least right now, with the optimism, they believe that Unitree can go from pretty much pilot projects and experimental projects to actually putting these robots into homes, into businesses, into manufacturing. Now, to be honest, that isn't going to be easy. There is still a long way to go before they get there.
1: Yeah, I want to ask that question in just a moment. But once again, you know, behind the number 400%, Steve was talking about that the Chinese investors are betting on, you know, on it. They believe that there is a future here. Professor Liu, what is your explanation of this massive surge? Is this short-term speculation or, you know, an investment for the longer term, or simply a case of fearing of missing out, what people call FOMO?
2: Well, I think it's all a matter of smart money from the perspectives of different investors. And there are investors who really show a strong confirmation of the future where the robotics, particularly the humanoid, can really be popularized as the smartphones or e-cars as today. So therefore, they will be long-term holders, and particularly now, if you notice, the key holders of the Unitree over the stocks exchange. So there are a lot of institutional investment that are locked themselves at least, you know, 12 months up to 3 years, and that's also renewable. And also the commitment from the employees all together within Unitree that they will be committed at least for another 3 years. So therefore, there's a firm conviction that drives such sort of investment. Of course, within which there are a lot of speculative excitement where investors would trade in hand and they watch and see. So it's a matter of different strategy, but that can really push the stock market, and more importantly, it's really the popularization among not only investors but also the end users to really to focus the attention on Unitree and build further expectations on the commercialization of their inventions.
1: Professor Liu, since we talk about the, you know, the IPO, many people actually have been worried about a bubble, right? And stock prices have been fluctuating, especially high-tech stock prices. And yet this IPO seems to be telling us there's still huge appetite and space for this kind of stocks. What is the explanation behind that?
2: Yeah, I think there is a pent-up demand and higher expectation. Market is still in the process of consolidation, and some of them will be, you know, kicked out if they are not really competitive and continuous with continuous innovation, but some definitely will stay.
1: We'll keep a close watch on the situation for sure, but looking at the process of it going public, Rebecca, I want to turn to you here. It's being called, as I said, the first humanoid robot stock on a mainland exchange, and its IPO process actually set a record, according to media reports, taking just about 100 days from application to listing. That's very different.
3: The embodiment of AI into everything and around us physically, that's the next tier of AI's stage, and it's in a very important stage. So I think this signifies that China can be a leader in the next phase of AI, and AI certainly is

very top of the market because their robots are $100,000 or more. Like they are exponentially more expensive and they are very sophisticated, but it's going to be hard for them to gain mass market when they're competing against $16,000 robots. Even Tesla with their Optimus robots, they haven't released that yet, but they are expecting a price range of at least double, maybe triple the cost of unitary robots. Unitary is

0: save a lot of money by putting robots in place of what many humans are doing. This is the opportunity that Unitree is going out.
1: I see. Well, a lot of people will say at this moment, hearing what Steve just said, okay, what about, you know, the human jobs that will be shared because of the employment of these? And by the way, emotional support. So what exactly is Unitree providing at this moment? Because from what I'm understanding, not so much we're using these robots in factories yet.
2: No, as of today, by my calculation, still well over 73% of the end use are there for research and educational purposes, because they are in the early stage and people are still really testing, and also generate more publication through further training depending on the different purpose that the assignment or the mission really require them. And now it is really very popular because they have been showing on the stage with martial arts, with dancing, etc. Actually, Mr. Wang, the founder of Unitree, very honestly told us that it is still a long way to go for them to be totally commercialized with industrial use and household use, etc. But it does really set the foundation that people do see the light at the end of the tunnel in a matter of 3 to 5 years, and there is going to be further popularization. As for the replacement of job opportunities, and they also mentioned about certain worries, but those worries can really be dismissed by the fact that they do not really completely replace human jobs, but they are doing the jobs in the dangerous areas and in the more difficult areas or high temperature areas, etc. That can really alleviate people of the hard, repetitive, and dangerous jobs. So that's for therefore, people do see it as a friend of the real people. And so now actually you see the rally with the IPO shows that many institutional investors who are very rational, who are very predictable in what is can be delivered with their investment in the future are very clear. So definitely bet on the big commercialization. That's a matter of only a time. It could be Unitree, it could be another.
1: Here is what he said, really, a day after the IPO at the World Robot Conference. Be there when a robot is placed in an unfamiliar home and can complete about 80% of tasks through text or voice commands alone. And
3: from both sides, with Foreign Minister Wang Yi heading the Chinese delegation. This marks Chinese Foreign Minister Wang Yi's first visit to Indonesia in 2 years. Operation beyond trade into security and defense coordination.
4: And let's talk about all of that with our guest today, Professor Wen Yao from the Institute of International Studies at Fudan University. Professor Wen, welcome to Global Watch. The inaugural China-Indonesia Comprehensive Strategic Dialogue is underway in Jakarta. How significant do you think this is for bilateral relations?
5: Thank you for having me. Yes, I think it's very significant as this is a first step to institutionalizing a comprehensive strategic mechanism between China and Indonesia. The two sides have agreed to build a shared community for a shared future between China and Indonesia. And before that, China and Indonesia were already comprehensive strategic partners. So the next step will be to find concrete ways to build such a community and also to issue directives to responsible departments, agencies, and officials to find a detailed way to implement different areas of cooperation. So I think this is a good step to summarize what has been done and to find strategic priority for future directions.
3: Now, Professor Wen, during the meeting, the discussions are expected to expand beyond trade into security and defense coordination. How would you assess this?
5: Yes, I think it's a natural thing to happen because there are in total 5 pillars of this relationship between China and Indonesia.

0: Asia, namely politics, economy, maritime affairs, security, and people-to-people ties. So it is natural that such a Indonesia-China community for shared future would expand the talks from economic and trade to more defense and political issue.
1: Included negotiations on an upgrade to their free trade agreement and signed a memorandum of understanding. This was announced by Swiss President Guy Parmelin and Chinese Commerce Minister Wang Wentao after a meeting in Bern. They vowed to speed up their country's procedures to pave the way for the official signing of the upgrade protocol.
2: The huge market for Switzerland, for Swiss products, Swiss watch and other products. So that's why I think both countries and companies are happy to see this progress of this agreement can make more benefits for both companies and both countries as well. Because the market access will be more easier, more comfortable, and more convenient for companies, especially for good trading, for investment, and for environment technology, for example. All this market access will be more.
3: Oh, well, this has never worked. It does work because we have a combination. It is a 1-2 punch. We have the blockade, and we are going to have the toughest sanctions in history.
4: The Treasury Secretary's comments followed President Donald Trump's threat a day earlier of economic warfare. Trump has threatened any country that trades with
5: the announcement comes days after White House officials revealed the administration is shifting its strategy in Iran. The conflict is now approaching its seventh month, and following Trump's announcement, oil prices climbed 2% Thursday. The Trump administration
4: is are higher following the U.S. announcement of its economic warfare.
6: Exactly, exactly, Zhongshi. As you mentioned, actually the oil is a very modern blood for the industrial system in even today. So when the oil price is going up, it is really it's largely resulted from the ongoing tension in this region. And on the one hand, people feel worried; they don't know when or and how this conflict will end. And also on the other hand, we are witnessing the continuing blockade of the Strait of Hormuz. We are still witnessing the possible coming back of the warfare, as you mentioned. So even that United States, the bad news, we have to wait and see what might happen next. So we expect the good news, but I think we have to prepare for the bad news in the future. Yes.
1: Professor Wang, thank you for sharing with us your thoughts. Thank you for your time.
4: Meanwhile, the leaders of seven nations have condemned Israel for new settler project plans in the occupied West Bank. France, Germany, Italy, the Netherlands, Norway, Canada, and the United Kingdom have condemned Israel's plan to publish tender bids for a new residential settlement project, calling it unacceptable. In a joint statement, the countries reaffirmed their commitment to achieving peace through a two-state solution. Hundreds of thousands of Israeli settlers currently live among millions of Palestinians in territories occupied by Israel during the 1967 war. While international law considers Israeli settlements illegal, Israel contests this position.
1: Turkey, Egypt, and Qatar have strongly condemned recent Israeli strikes in Gaza and urged Israel to comply with the ceasefire agreement. The three mediating countries have accused Israel of undermining regional and international efforts to implement the plan to end the conflict in Gaza. The United Nations says Palestinian civilians, including children in Gaza, continue to be killed and injured by Israeli attacks. The UN says 94% of Gaza's 2.1 million people are in need of shelter and basic household assistance. Many families have been living in tents or makeshift shelters after their homes and most of Gaza's infrastructure were bombarded by Israel.
4: At least 16 people have been killed and almost 50 people wounded in Russian airstrikes on the Ukrainian capital Kyiv and the surrounding region. The United Nations has urged both sides to de-escalate to protect civilians. Ukrainian President Volodymyr Zelensky appealed to the U.S. for more Patriot missiles on Thursday in a bid to boost air defenses following the missile and drone strikes. Zelensky said Ukraine was able to intercept 90% of cruise missiles, but ballistic missiles remain a challenge.

0: Moscow's forces have in recent months intensified their ballistic missile attacks on Kyiv. Our correspondent Alex Querin reports from Kyiv.
1: Well, yes, it was shortly after midnight that Russia launched yet another barrage of missiles and drones, especially on Kyiv, leading to 16 dead and dozens wounded more. So far, that's all we know, but the casualties might rise because the rescue operations are still ongoing. And if you were in the heart of the city last night, you could actually feel the walls shaking with the vibration of the explosions, and you could still smell the smoke in the air over the capital this morning. Russia hit about 30 locations. A children's hospital was damaged. Its windows were blown out. Russia also hit a school, some residential building, and a warehouse. It launched at least 44 missiles and roughly 160 drones. I'm saying at least because Ukraine recently took the controversial decision not to publish the number of ballistic missiles launched by Russia, arguably over security and communication reasons. But some critics say that it could prove dangerous for civilians on the short term. Now, these attacks highlight once again Ukraine's dire shortage of anti-ballistic missiles. And Ukrainian President Zelensky said, quote, "And as long as Ukraine does not have enough anti-ballistic defense, Russia will not consider peace seriously," end quote. Now, this series of attacks also highlight a worrying pattern. Russia used to attack Ukraine every 2 to 3 weeks. Now it attacks Ukraine every 2 to 3 days. What does it mean? It means that Russia still has large resources to ramp up its missile production and continue pummeling Ukraine before what's going to be one of the harshest winters for Ukraine this year. Meanwhile, in Ukraine, Patriot launchers stay desperately empty.
2: The Russian-controlled Zaporizhzhia nuclear power plant in Ukraine has lost all access to external power for the third time this week. The United Nations nuclear watchdog says the plant, which is the largest in Europe, is relying on diesel-powered generators to support vital safety systems. Dasha Chernyshova has more from Moscow.
3: We are now getting the confirmation from local authorities that the situation at the Zaporizhzhia nuclear power plant is actually critical. That's according to the nuclear power plant's director, Yuri Chernychuk. He said that is because of the intensification and escalation of the military situation around the Zaporizhzhia nuclear power plant. He also noted that this is the 26th time that the station is now relying on the diesel power generators. We understand that they used to be two lines that were connecting the Zaporizhzhia nuclear power plant to the power supply. One of them going to the Ukrainian side, another one going to the Russian side, Ferrosplavnaya 1. That was Ferrosplavnaya 1 was the only line that was operating since the end of March. And we understand that there has been some external damage done to this line. As a result of that, the power has got to the diesel generator. So the Russian specialists as well as the Ukrainian specialists are jointly now trying to establish where that damage has been done and to save this situation. We also understand that there has been no interruption. The radiation level is stable. The second line, Dnipro Petrovsk 1, coming from the Ukrainian side, has been halted in March, and ever since, we understand that has not resumed its energy supplies to the Zaporizhzhia nuclear power plant despite the June local ceasefire in the area. And we also hear a lot from the Russian authorities who are blaming Ukraine for those Ukrainian attacks against the Zaporizhzhia nuclear power plant. Most recently, the Russian Foreign Ministry spokeswoman Maria Zakharova said the attack by the Ukrainian armed forces against the public transport stop near the Zaporizhzhia nuclear power plant that killed one staff member of the Zaporizhzhia nuclear power plant has derailed the visit of Rafael Grossi, the IAEA chief. So Russia is saying that Ukraine is deliberately doing that. So obviously, this has raised a lot of concerns among the Russian specialists, the Russian authorities, and Russia is saying that they are calling for the international attention to the situation around this crucial object in Europe.
0: We're heading for a short break now. When we come back on Global Watch, Russia conducts missile strike drills off a chain of violence central to its long-running...

0: I'm Gong Xi, live in Beijing. Welcome to the world today this hour. China and Indonesia are holding a high-level 2+2 ministerial meeting in Jakarta on Friday. The China-Indonesia Comprehensive Strategic Dialogue brings together the foreign and defense ministers from both sides, with Foreign Minister Wang Yi heading the Chinese delegation. This marks Chinese Foreign Minister Wang Yi's first visit to Indonesia in 2 years.Wang and Indonesian Foreign Minister Sugiono are meeting ahead of 2 major diplomatic meetings. The discussions are expected to expand China-Indonesia cooperation beyond trade into security and defense coordination. China and Switzerland have concluded negotiations on an upgrade to their free trade agreement and signed a memorandum of understanding.This was announced by Swiss President Guy Parmelin and Chinese Commerce Minister Wang Wentao after a meeting in Bern. They vowed to speed up their country's procedures to pave the way for the official signing of the upgrade protocol. The China-Switzerland Free Trade Agreement was signed in 2013 and took effect in 2014. It's the first free trade agreement between China and a continental European country.The United States has announced it will impose the toughest sanctions in history on Iran as it seeks to resolve a war that began nearly 6 months ago. Details have not been revealed. Treasury Secretary Scott Bessent urges allies to make a decision on where they stand.
1: So it is time for our allies and the rest of the world to make a decision, and we are going to squash the economy.Of this regime, and you know what we have seen. You know, I see lots of reports that said, oh, well, this has never worked. It does work because we have a combination. It is a 1-2 punch. We have the blockade, and we are going to have the toughest sanctions in history.
0: The Treasury Secretary's comments followed President Donald Trump's threat a day earlier of economic warfare. Trump has threatened any country that trades with Iran.The U.S. has also announced sanctions on 10 individuals that it considers part of a network responsible for transferring cash to Lebanon's Hezbollah, which is backed by Tehran. Our Walter Morris reports.
2: Well, U.S. President Donald Trump says his team is no longer negotiating with Tehran, and now he's promising economic warfare and isolation on an unprecedented scale. Now, Trump made his latest threats in a social media post Wednesday evening. He wrote on Truth Social that it will be, quote, the most crushing economic operation ever taken against any country. As part of Trump's economic D-Day, he says any country that allows its financial institutions, businesses, airports, or government entities to assist Iran.Will also face tremendous economic consequences. Now, the announcement comes days after White House officials revealed the administration is shifting its strategy in Iran. The conflict is now approaching its 7th month, and following Trump's announcement, oil prices climbed 2% Thursday. The Trump administration is also facing mounting economic pressure at home. The American Automobile Association says U.S. gas prices climbed 1 cent this week. According to AAA, the national average is now at $4.10 a gallon.And this week, more U.S. military personnel arriving in the region. The Pentagon says the USS George Washington arrived in the Middle East Wednesday. Senior military officials say the aircraft carrier was sent to the Gulf to relieve the USS Abraham Lincoln. The rotation leaves the United States without an aircraft carrier in the Pacific. The Lincoln has been at sea for an extended deployment due to the war in Iran, and recently

0: Some lawmakers and military families have raised concerns about the mental health of Lincoln crew members due to the long deployment. And the U.S. Treasury Secretary says he'll provide more details about the next steps and new sanctions against Iran Monday.
1: Iran's foreign ministry has condemned the U.S. economic and trade sanctions against Tehran as economic terrorism. Iranian Foreign Minister Seyed Abbas Araghchi said Washington's moves threaten the global economy and sovereignty of nations worldwide. Araghchi also said the so-called economic D-Day is Trump's attempt to divert attention from his administration's debt crisis. Our Ehsan Kayvani reports from Tehran.
2: Iran says that the U.S. has pursued its maximum pressure policy for years, especially during Trump's first term. But Tehran says such extreme measures will never force it to surrender, and that this very dead end is what led Washington and Tel Aviv to launch a war against Iran last year. Now, Iranian officials say continued economic pressure will not produce a different result. Deputy Foreign Minister Kazem Gharibabadi pointed to what he sees as the core issue. American officials keep miscalculating and then feel compelled to cover up each mistake by creating an even bigger failure. Gharibabadi says military war produced no results, and now U.S. officials have named the next defeat an economic war. The rhetorical clash between Tehran and Washington shows no signs of letting up, but regardless of which side ultimately gains the upper hand, the real burden falls on ordinary Iranians, and they're struggling with fuel shortages, frequent power outages, and most critically, inflation at levels they have not seen in decades.
1: The leaders of seven nations have condemned Israel for new settler project plans in the occupied West Bank. France, Germany, Italy, the Netherlands, Norway, Canada, and the United Kingdom have condemned Israel's plan to publish tender bids for a new residential settlement project, calling it unacceptable. In a joint statement, the countries reaffirmed their commitment to achieving peace through a two-state solution. Hundreds of thousands of Israeli settlers currently live among millions of Palestinians in territories occupied by Israel during the 1967 war. While international law considers Israeli settlements illegal, Israel protests this position. Turkey, Egypt, and Qatar have strongly condemned recent Israeli strikes in Gaza and urged Israel to comply with a ceasefire agreement. The three mediating countries accused Israel of undermining regional and international efforts to implement the plan to end the conflict in Gaza. The United Nations on Thursday said that Palestinian civilians, including children in Gaza, continue to be killed and injured by Israeli attacks. The UN says 94% of Gaza's 2.4 Foreign Ministry spokesperson Maria Zakharova criticized Japan's push toward remilitarization on the 81st anniversary of Tokyo's unconditional surrender. She also hit back at Tokyo's protest over President Putin's visit to the southern Kuril Islands.
3: History teaches nothing. It only punishes those who fail to learn its lessons. On these important anniversaries of World War II, the Japanese authorities have neither honestly nor openly admitted their aggression in the Asia-Pacific region, nor sincerely apologized to the victimized peoples of neighboring countries.
1: Or facilities have submitted a petition to the central government on Thursday calling for revisions to the Japan-U.S. Status of Forces Agreement. They cited safety concerns involving U.S. military aircraft and hazardous substance leaks from bases which could have a serious impact on residents. They called for a greater application of Japanese domestic laws and urged U.S. forces to respect the country's laws and regulations. The agreement, signed in 1960, governs the status of U.S. forces stationed in Japan and their use of military facilities. And before we go, let's head over to a forest reserve in East China's Fujian, where a species of large golden swallowtail butterfly is getting a second chance. Through conservation breeding and release into the wild, researchers are helping this endangered species rebuild its population. I'm Zhong Xie. Thanks so much for watching. Sports Scene is coming up after this.

coming up on Sports Scene. Wang Jie battles through cramps to defeat home favourite PV Sindhu and reach the quarterfinals of badminton's World Championships in New Delhi. China's women are getting ready to face volleyball Asian champ level with a win in the second game, 21-15, to force an all-important decider in which Wang suffers cramp and needs to receive medical treatment before returning to the court. She moves 19-17 ahead but continues to look in pain. She is able to secure the next two crucial points and win 21-17, sealing victory

remains tightly contested. It ends up being Kubali who gets the critical break to move 5-4 ahead. He then holds his nerve while serving for the match, completing the comeback 2-6, 6-3, 6-4 to reach his first Masters 1000 semi-final, which will be against Arthur Fils. Back to the women's side, and Jessica Pegula beat fellow American Amanda Anisimova to reach the last four. Pegula claims the first 6-4, and Anisimova responds in the second by taking it 6-2. The third needs to be separated.

0: trends and trigger sharp volatility in capital flows. U.S. Treasury bonds serve as the benchmark for global asset pricing. Excess debt supply, rising yields, or heightened volatility could lead to a repricing of global assets, putting pressure on stock, bond, and currency markets alike.
1: It is also worth considering that the surging U.S. debt, accompanied by dollar depreciation and liquidity spillovers, could drive up the global cost of living. It would also erode the stability of the international monetary system and thus increase global transaction costs and heighten economic uncertainty.
2: The United States has announced it will impose the toughest sanctions in history on Iran as it seeks to resolve a war that began nearly 6 months ago. Details have not been revealed.
3: It said, oh, well, this has never worked. It does work because we have a combination. It is a 1-2 punch. We have the blockade and we are going to have the toughest sanctions in history.
2: The Treasury Secretary's comments followed President Donald Trump's threat a day earlier of economic warfare. Trump has threatened any country that trades with Iran. The U.S. has also announced sanctions on 10 individuals that it considers as part of a network responsible for transferring cash to Lebanon's Hezbollah, which is backed by Tehran. CGTN's Walter Morris reports from Washington.
4: Well, U.S. President Donald Trump says his team is no longer negotiating with Tehran, and now he's promising economic warfare and isolation on an unprecedented scale. Now, Trump made his latest threats in a social media post Wednesday evening. He wrote on Truth Social that it will be, quote, the most crushing economic operation ever taken against any country. As part of Trump's economic D-Day, he says any country that allows its financial institutions, businesses, airports, or government entities to assist Iran will also face tremendous economic consequences. Now, the announcement comes days after White House officials revealed the administration is shifting its strategy in Iran. The conflict is now approaching its seventh month, and following Trump's announcement, oil prices climbed 2% Thursday. The Trump administration is also facing mounting economic pressure at home. The American Automobile Association says U.S. gas prices climbed 1 cent this week. According to AAA, the national average is now at $4.10 a gallon. And this week, more U.S. military personnel arriving in the region. The Pentagon says the USS George Washington arrived in the Middle East Wednesday. Senior military officials say the aircraft carrier was sent to the Gulf to relieve the USS Abraham Lincoln. The rotation leaves the United States without an aircraft carrier in the Pacific. The Lincoln has been at sea for an extended deployment due to the war in Iran. And recently, some lawmakers and military families have raised concerns about the mental health of Lincoln crew members due to the long deployment. And the U.S. Treasury Secretary says he'll provide more details about the next steps and new sanctions against Iran Monday.
2: Iran's foreign ministry has condemned the U.S. economic and trade sanctions against Iran as economic terrorism. Iranian Foreign Minister Saeed Abbas Araghchi says that Washington's moves threatens the global economy and sovereignty of nations worldwide. He also says that the so-called economic D-Day is Donald Trump's attempt to divert attention from his administration's debt crisis. Ihsan Kevani reports from Tehran.
5: Iran says that the U.S. has pursued its maximum pressure policy for years, especially during Trump's first term. But Tehran says such extreme measures will never force it to surrender, and that this very dead end is what led Washington and Tel Aviv to launch a war against Iran last year. Now, Iranian officials say continued economic pressure will not produce a different result. Deputy Foreign Minister Kazem Gharibabadi pointed to what he sees as the core issue, American
6: deadline. He then extended that until Friday night at midnight, saying a deal was in place subject to finalization of documents. Trump and Canada's Prime Minister Mark Carney have spoken on the phone multiple times in recent days, and in a virtual meeting on Wednesday, Carney briefed regional leaders on the ongoing negotiations. On Thursday, Canada's trade minister and staff were in Washington to meet with their U.S. counterparts.
7: We had a long, detailed meeting with Ambassador Greer and his colleagues. You may notice Madame Charette remains in the building to continue that work. Canadians expect us to get a deal that's in the economic interest of Canada and Canadian workers. We're very close. We continue to make progress. And we're going to stay here and do the work that's necessary until we get to that point.
6: No details have been officially released.

0: release, but some U.S. media outlets report talks are centered around reducing U.S. tariffs on Canadian steel and aluminum, plus the auto industry, which is closely integrated on both sides of the border. If a deal is finalized, Canada will reportedly agree to lift a partial boycott of U.S. wine and liquor. Many businesses in the U.S. oppose these proposed tariffs with close trading partner Canada.
1: ...of U.S. military personnel during a recent Hong Kong exercise on the island.
2: U.S. President Donald Trump made it clear during his visit to China in May that bilateral ties must move toward stability and peace. That tone must be maintained.
1: The common cause emerged from the discussions. Both sides should open channels for dialogue instead of choosing confrontation and allow people to experience life on the other side firsthand. Can the scholars' appeals be heard? Will decision makers in Taiwan be willing to reflect? As cross-strait relations grow increasingly complex, the answers to questions become increasingly important. Zheng Yibin, CGTN, Wuhan, in Hubei Province.
3: Images may appear to be identical, but looks can be deceiving. The difference is not always obvious. It has to be discovered. There are always different sides to a story. We put the focus on the details. To see more, to understand better. CGTN. See the difference.
4: Welcome back. The United States has announced it will impose the toughest sanctions in history on Iran as it seeks to resolve a war that began nearly 6 months ago. Details have not been revealed. Treasury Secretary Scott Bessent urges allies to make a decision on where they stand.
5: So it is time for our allies and the rest of the world to make a decision, and we are going to squash the economy of this regime. And, you know, what we have seen, you know, I see lots of reports that said, oh, well, this has never worked. It does work because we have a combination. It is a 1-2 punch. We have the blockade, and we are going to have the toughest sanctions in history.
4: The Treasury Secretary's comments followed President Donald Trump's threat a day earlier of economic warfare. Trump had threatened any country that trades with Iran. The U.S. has also announced sanctions on 10 individuals that it considers are part of a network responsible for transferring cash to Lebanon's Hezbollah, which is backed by Tehran. CGTN's Walter Morris reports from Washington.
6: Well, U.S. President Donald Trump says his team is no longer negotiating with Tehran, and now he's promising economic warfare and isolation on an unprecedented scale. Now, Trump made his latest threats in a social media post Wednesday evening. He wrote on Truth Social that it will be, quote, the most crushing economic operation ever taken against any country. As part of Trump's economic D-Day, he says any country that allows its financial institutions, businesses, airports, or government entities to assist Iran will also face tremendous economic consequences. The announcement comes days after White House officials revealed the administration is shifting its strategy in Iran. The conflict is now approaching its seventh month, and following Trump's announcement, oil prices climbed 2% Thursday. The Trump administration is also facing mounting economic pressure at home. The American Automobile Association says U.S. gas prices climbed 1 cent this week. According to AAA, the national average is now at $4.10 a gallon. And this week, more U.S. military personnel arriving in the region. The Pentagon says the USS George Washington arrived in the Middle East Wednesday. Senior military officials say the aircraft carrier was sent to the Gulf to relieve the USS Abraham Lincoln. The rotation leaves the United States without an aircraft carrier in the Pacific. The Lincoln has been at sea for an extended deployment due to the war in Iran. And recently, some lawmakers and military families have raised concerns about the mental health of Lincoln crew members due to the long deployment. And the U.S. Treasury Secretary says he'll provide more details about the next steps and new sanctions against Iran Monday.
4: Iran's foreign ministry has condemned the U.S. economic and trade sanctions against Tehran as economic terrorism. Iranian Foreign Minister Saeed Abbas Araghchi says Washington's moves threatens the global economy and sovereignty of nations worldwide. Araghchi also says the so-called economic D-Day is Trump's attempt to divert attention from his administration's debt crisis. Ehsan Kevani reports from Tehran.

0: Iran says that the U.S. has pursued its maximum pressure policy for years, especially during Trump's first term. But Tehran says such extreme measures will never force it to surrender, and that this very dead end is what led Washington and Tel Aviv to launch a war against Iran last year. Now, Iranian officials say continued economic pressure will not produce a different result.
1: With relief housing units on farming assistance, around 1,100 families are expected to benefit in total.
2: For the last 3 years, it has been total destruction and people have had to leave their homelands. The families have been displaced multiple times to various locations in the middle and south area of the Gaza Strip. What you see here now is life returning to the neighborhood. And UNDP supports these families through providing dignified shelters and housing solutions through what we call relief housing units.
1: The initiative is part of UNDP's neighborhood approach, combining housing with basic services and livelihood support. For families here, reviving farming can provide food, income, and a first step toward rebuilding their lives.
3: After months of destruction, farmland in Gaza is producing crops again, despite shortages of water, fuel, and farming supplies. For returning families, reviving these fields means starting over. Elena Al-Ghazi, CGTN, Gaza City.
4: At least 16 people have been killed and almost 50 people wounded in Russian airstrikes on the Ukrainian capital Kyiv and the surrounding region. The United Nations has urged both sides to de-escalate to protect civilians. Ukrainian President Volodymyr Zelensky appealed to the U.S. for more Patriot missiles on Thursday in a bid to boost air defenses following the missile and drone strikes. Zelensky said Ukraine was able to intercept 90% of cruise missiles, but ballistic missiles remain a challenge. Moscow's forces have in recent months intensified their ballistic missile attacks on Kyiv. Our correspondent Alex Querry reports from Kyiv.
5: Well, yes, it was shortly after midnight that Russia launched yet another barrage of missiles and drones, especially on a warehouse. It launched at least 44 missiles and roughly 160 drones. I'm saying at least because Ukraine recently took the controversial decision not to publish the number of ballistic missiles launched by Russia, arguably over security and communication reasons.
4: And Ukraine has lost all access to external power for the third time this week. The United Nations nuclear watchdog says the plant, which is the largest in Europe, is relying on diesel-powered generators to support vital safety systems. Dasha Chernyshova has the latest from Moscow.
6: We are now getting the confirmation from local authorities that...
7: Enjoying the moment, you know? Being connected to the land and to be able to enjoy what it has to give.
8: Hebei, this area is surrounded by a lot of really advanced technology, mm-hmm. right, going for the agriculture industry, but also at the same time, they're keeping the traditions.
9: In the meantime, there's something to remember this place by.
10: Let's go.
9: Cheers.
10: Cheers.
11: By the way, I've also had the best potato in my life in Dexin. China's summer box office has been enjoying a bumper season. A diverse slate of films have been drawing steady streams of audiences and keeping the movie-going craze running high. Industry data shows that the summer box office revenue, including pre-sales, had surpassed 10.7 billion yuan, or about 1.59 billion U.S. dollars, as of Thursday's noon. Here's more.
12: This year's summer lineup covers a broad range of genres, including comedy, animation, sci-fi, war, suspense, and action. Currently leading the charge are a trail of heavyweight hits, sports comedy Kung Fu Soccer, Chinese animated film All Wishes Come True, and Sony and Marvel's Spider-Man Brand New Day. Following closely behind is the anti-war film Once Upon a Time in the Middle East. In just 10 days of release, the film has raked in over 1 billion
13: in film. But I'm wondering, what do you like about Saif?
14: That he's a good kid, he's brave. Yeah, he's helping Susu all the time. He's trying to help everybody, not just himself.
13: Right, and you were cooking stir-fry rice for the kids at night, right? Did you actually eat those stir-fry rice?

0: Yeah,
1: you did.
0: It was really
1: was it good?
0: Yeah, tastes good.
2: I know he cook well.
1: So you can testify that he's a good cook.
2: Actually, it's like he made a lot of efforts in this because before we come to China, we spend like around 3 months teaching him how to cook Chinese food. It's like there was like the production team brought a professional chef from China to Egypt.
0: Yeah, I have to get the knife every time at the same perfect line. Yeah.
1: Wow. Were you dangerous in kitchen before that?
0: I think yeah.
1: But now
0: it shouldn't be, but I was.
1: You are the Egyptian producer for this particular movie, and you bring in incredible talents like Omar to this film. So I'm wondering, what is that process like?
2: I was super lucky to be part of this movie because at that time I was just starting my company, Dragon Bridge Media. The casting director called me. He told me, it's like, okay, we are working on such a project. I was pretty sure that we can handle this in Egypt because Egypt is a Hollywood of Middle East. And Omar was choosing among more than 6,000 kids. So it's like, that's also something we want to thank the Chinese producer and the director because they didn't take the easy way. They were trying to find the best. The director, when he was like very detail oriented. He wanted every character, even the small character, to have its own show.
1: And so what was it like when he approached you that, hey, we're gonna work on this big project in China?
0: I was shocked when I started reading the story. The story of the film was really good. So I wanted to make it with a good way that fits the story.
2: Also, there is something Omar can tell you about, like he got some origins from China.
0: I was only knowing that I have a Chinese grandfather. I didn't have the chance to come into China. Then Muhammad told me about the film. So it's a lucky story to
2: destiny.
0: Come.
2: It's a destiny.
0: Come and make the film and see China that I wanted to see it before.
1: So you have quite some experience working in the film industry, and I'm wondering, what is it like working here in China this time for you?
0: It was easy to make friends here. You know Jiang Ziming?
1: Yeah.
0: I really love him. He's so kind person in person.
1: When you guys were taking the photo, do you still remember what he said to you?
0: Gazin wala la? Yeah, ready or not?
2: Gazin wala la?

0: Nice collab. Now, if you're ready, I want to show you something even more powerful and primal. A Tibetan opera chant of compassion and heroism and the symbolism of yak milk. Check this out.
1: Oh, got to check this out. It's Tibetan opera. So, I'm guessing here, they're probably yak herders. The gentleman over there, he's got a butter churn, and the lady behind, she's got a bucket.

0: real experiences. Jiang Yue tells us more.
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3: 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In addition, natural nuts and fruit ornaments here can be used for essential oil diffusing.
2: 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We will also launch home lifestyle lines for pets, creating a complete warm lifestyle scene for young people.
1: Its B1 dining zone reopened this July with a warm, homey layout, bringing more laid-back choices for nearby office workers and residents.
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5: The 105-square-meter ball pit can hold up to 30 children at a time. 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
1: The Shanghai Commission of Commerce said the city added more than 100 new first store brands in June 2026. From January to May, 287 new first stores opened, a year-on-year increase of 17.3%. International brands accounted for 38% of these openings. Beyond new brands and one-off summer events, these upgrades reflect a shift in Shanghai's retail mindset. Malls are no longer purely transaction-driven shopping destinations, but community hubs tailored to the diverse needs of
0: foreign travelers entering and leaving Tianjin City has grown by nearly 15%. The Water Splashing Festival is underway in Baotingli and Mao Autonomous County in central southern Hainan Province in China. A traditional ritual observed by the ancestors of the Li ethnic group has evolved into a festive celebration for all, drawing locals and tourists to splash water that symbolizes blessings. This year's festival features more interactive experiences and runs longer than usual, continuing through August the 22nd. During the event, participants can also enjoy immersive water shows and ethnic performances, as well as join electronic music parties and stand-up comedy performances. International tourists from 8 countries have come as a group to take part. They joined locals in water fights along the country's main streets, enjoying the unique blessings of pool water. A highway under construction in North China's Shanxi province is taking on an unusual detour to protect the historic landscape surrounding a 1,000-year-old Buddhist temple. Take a look.
6: In northern China's Shanxi province, the Fanshe Wutai Expressway has been rerouted around the centuries-old Foguang Temple in Wutai County, in spite of the increased construction costs. Under the original plan, the route would have passed outside the temple's designated protection zone and construction control area. But experts warned that the road would still have been clearly visible from the East Hall, significantly altering the historic landscape. The change reflects a broader understanding of heritage protection, one that goes beyond preserving individual historic buildings to protecting the relationship between architecture and its natural surroundings. Foguang Temple is a key component of Mount Wutai, a UNESCO World Heritage Site.
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0: 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This is The World Today. I'm Raman Yang in the Kenyan capital, Nairobi. Our starting point at this hour is with China and Indonesia. The countries are holding a high-level 2+2 ministerial meeting in Jakarta. Now, the China-Indonesia Comprehensive Strategic Dialogue brings together the foreign and defense ministers of both countries, with the Foreign Minister Wang Yi heading the Chinese delegation. This marks China's foreign minister's first visit to Indonesia in 2 years. Wang and the Indonesian Foreign Minister, Sugiono, are meeting ahead of 2 major diplomatic meetings. The talks between them are expected to expand China-Indonesia cooperation beyond trade into coordination in security and defense. The United States, in the meantime, says it will impose the toughest sanctions in history on Iran as it seeks to resolve a war that it and Israel started nearly 6 months ago. Details, however, of these measures have not yet been released. The Treasury Secretary, Scott Bessent, is telling the country's allies to make a decision on where they stand.
1: So it is time for our allies and the rest of the world to make a decision, and we are going to squash the economy of this regime. And, you know, what we have seen, you know, I see lots of...
2: Quote, the most crushing economic operation ever taken against any country. As part of Trump's economic D-Day, he says any country that allows its financial institutions, businesses, airports, or government entities to assist Iran will also face tremendous economic consequences. Now, the announcement comes days after White House officials revealed the administration is shifting its strategy in Iran. The conflict is now approaching its 7th month, and following Trump's announcement, oil prices climbed 2% Thursday. The Trump administration is also facing mounting economic pressure at home. The American Automobile Association says U.S. gas prices climbed 1 cent this week. According to AAA, the national average is now at $4.10 a gallon. And this week, more U.S. military personnel arriving in the region. The Pentagon says the USS George Washington arrived in the Middle East Wednesday. Senior military officials say the aircraft carrier was sent to the Gulf to relieve the USS Abraham Lincoln. The rotation leaves the United States without an aircraft carrier in the Pacific. The Lincoln has been at sea for an extended deployment due to the war in Iran. And recently, some lawmakers and military families have raised concerns about the mental health of Lincoln crew members due to the long deployment. And the U.S. Treasury Secretary says he'll provide more details about the next steps and new sanctions against Iran Monday.
0: Iran's foreign ministry has condemned the U.S. economic and trade sanctions that have been threatened to be levied against Iran as economic terrorism. The country's foreign minister, Saeed Abbas Araghchi, says that Washington's moves threaten the global economy, but also the sovereignty of nations around the world. He says a so-called economic D-Day is Trump's attempt to divert attention from his administration's debt crisis. Ehsan Kevani takes up the story from Tehran.
3: Iran says that the U.S. has pursued its maximum pressure policy for years, especially during Trump's first term. But Tehran says such extreme measures will never force it to surrender, and that this very

0: be dead and is what led Washington and Tel Aviv to launch a war against Iran last year. Now, Iranian officials say continued economic pressure will not produce a different result. Deputy Foreign Minister Kazem Gharibabadi pointed to what he sees as the core issue. American officials keep miscalculating and then feel compelled to cover up each mistake by creating an even bigger failure. Gharibabadi says military war produced no results, and now U.S. officials have named the next defeat an economic war. The rhetorical clash between Tehran and Washington shows no signs of letting off, but regardless of which side ultimately gains the upper hand, the real burden falls on ordinary Iranians, and they're struggling with fuel shortages, frequent power outages, and most critically, inflation at levels they have not seen in decades.
1: The leaders of seven Western nations have condemned Israel for a new settler project in the occupied West Bank. France, Germany, as the government increases emergency shelters for up to 1,800 migrants remaining in Ceuta following last month's mass influx from Morocco. The European Union, however, insisted all migrants have to return to Morocco. Ken Brown in Madrid explains what this policy U-turn really means.
2: It means more confusion, it means more political polarization, but it also means more protection. The 500 migrants that we're talking about are all girls, some as young as 10 years old, many hundreds of migrants.
3: Virtual meeting on Wednesday, Carney briefed regional leaders on the ongoing negotiations. On Thursday, Canada's trade minister and staff were in Washington to meet with their U.S. counterparts.
4: We had a long, detailed meeting with Ambassador Greer and his colleagues. You may notice Madame Charette remains in the building to continue that work. Canadians expect us to get a deal that's in the economic interest of Canada and Canadian workers. We're very close. We continue to make progress. And we're going to stay here and do the work that's necessary until we get to that point.
3: No details have been officially released, but some U.S. media outlets report talks are centered around reducing U.S. tariffs on Canadian steel and aluminum, plus the auto industry, which is closely integrated on both sides of the border. If a deal is finalized, Canada will reportedly agree to lift a partial boycott of U.S. wine and liquor. Many businesses in the U.S. oppose these proposed tariffs with close trading partner Canada, arguing it drives up their cost of doing business and raises prices for consumers. Democrats argue Trump's trade policies are hurting the U.S. economy.
5: President Trump's tariff policy, on again, off again, arbitrary, capricious, malicious, it has hurt families in Illinois and across the country. The average family in Illinois has paid more than $2,200 more since President Trump was elected because of tariffs. It's cost the Illinois economy more than $5 billion in GDP. It's not making us stronger. It's hurting our economy and it's hurting American families.
3: It's not clear what a limited bilateral trade deal on these issues might mean for the larger U.S.-Mexico-Canada trade deal currently up for renewal. Jim Spellman, CGTN, Washington.
1: That's it for this edition of The World Today. I'll be back shortly with a deep dive of news, sports, business, and much more from right across the continent. See you in a bit.

0: man holding guns. Protesters. Were you worried about your life at that particular time?
1: Not at all.
2: Excellency, thank you very much for your time. What is your assessment of the state of the continent today?
3: Africa has the potential to power itself.
4: Excuse me.

0: At least 50 people have been killed, most of them children, as an overloaded boat capsizes in Nigeria. The United Nations warns the DR Congo Ebola outbreak is expanding as deaths near 2,500. And we'll take a look at a phone app that's helping visually impaired Kenyans to get around. Hello there, welcome to China Global Television Network, CGTN. This is Africa Live. I'm Raman Yang in the Kenyan capital, Nairobi. Here's what's coming up in business. In business, Africa's richest man is offering East African countries a 30% stake in the proposed oil refinery in Kenya. And Senegal are gearing up for their debut at the African Nations of Volleyball Championship in Nairobi. Hello there, welcome to the program. You're watching Africa Live. Let's start the hour in Nigeria, where at least 50 people, most of them children, have died after an overloaded boat capsized in the northwestern state of Sokoto. Local officials say that vessel was carrying farmers and workers heading to harvest rice when it overturned near Gorau on Thursday. At least 16 people have been rescued so far, while search and rescue efforts do continue. Reports differ, however, on exactly how many people were on board, with estimates ranging from 57 to well over 70. Mourners gathered on Thursday afternoon to bury the victims. Boat accidents, unfortunately, are common in Nigeria, often due to overcrowding, poor maintenance, weak enforcement of safety regulations. Still in that country, parents of students abducted in a series of recent raids on schools in the state of Borno in the country's northwest are demanding that the government secure their release. They staged a protest in the town of Uba on Thursday, calling for urgent action. At least 120 children enter their fourth month in captivity now, having been taken from schools in Uba and nearby Lasa. Kidnapping for ransom continues to persist in northeastern Nigeria, where militant groups like Boko Haram and ISWAP operate.
1: I have two children among those missing. My son, who is 3.5 years old, and my daughter, who is 8.5 years old. Please look into our conditions and rescue our children so that we can be happy again.
2: Honestly speaking, anyone who says the situation is not disturbing is not being truthful. There's nothing more painful than abducting children aged 2 to 3 years and separating them from their parents. How can their parents possibly sleep during this ordeal? This issue weighs heavily on our hearts and is a significant setback.

0: back for our community.
1: The Central African Republic has temporarily closed an artisanal gold mine near the border with Cameroon after it collapsed earlier this week. That incident occurred on Tuesday afternoon at the Zamboye mining site. Security reinforcements have been deployed to the area since then. Now, the mines ministry in the CAR is putting the official death toll at 49, but local sources say at least 100 people were killed. Rescue efforts were suspended at that mine as it continues to collapse amid recent heavy rains flooding its lower sections and undermining its structural integrity. Mine collapses are common in illegal sites outside of state control in the Central African Republic. Ghana's Union of Mine Workers has petitioned the central bank for more than $34.55 million that they say they're owed in frozen funds after cleanup of the financial sector. Under reforms that started in August 2017 and which were completed in 2019, around 2 years later, the central bank revoked the licenses of over 400 financial institutions. Now, the Mine Workers Union says the money in the form of provident funds, welfare savings and severance packages belonging to over 19,000 workers are still frozen. The union says it's held back members from demonstrating since 2021, relying on repeated assurances from the central bank. The union, however, is now threatening to take industrial action, and it's asking for a meeting with the governor of the Bank of Ghana and the finance minister. Nabil Ahmed Rufai has that story from Accra.
2: The mine workers basically want the central bank and the finance minister to really outline plans for payment of their money. In fact, they say the locked up funds has left them very impoverished and they are struggling to make a living. So they really want their money as soon as possible. Well, tension is really high. In fact, for their leadership to really march to the premises of the central bank to hand over a petition, it shows that there is growing anger amongst the union, over 19,000 workers. So it's really, really a difficult time, and they just want their money to be paid them. And of course, they've threatened that if they do not see any concrete action, then they would embark on an industrial strike. And what that could mean is that mining operations in the country is going to be on a halt. And we know that mining operations really generate significantly to Ghana's foreign exchange reserves and largely to the economy. So a shutdown of mining operations is really going to cost the country a lot of revenue. So this is the impact that an industrial strike is really going to cause the nation, and they really want steps taken to address their concerns.
1: On to our ongoing coverage of the Ebola outbreak. The World Health Organization says 70,000 doses of the Evobo vaccines have now been allocated to the Democratic Republic of Congo. 20,000 of those shots will be used in a late-stage trial to understand the impact of the vaccine on the Bundibugyo strain of Ebola, which at the moment has no approved vaccines or treatments. Evobo was previously developed to deal with the Zaire strain of Ebola. The number of confirmed cases in the DRC is now over 5,000, according to government data. Over 2,300 deaths have also been reported. For context, that exceeds the number of people who died in the 2018 to 2020 Ebola outbreak. Let's discuss this in a bit more detail. Dr. Oladipo Kolawole is an associate professor of infectious diseases and molecular epidemiology at the Adeleke University, joining us now on the program from Lagos. Dr. Kolawole, what are your thoughts on trying to use this vaccine, the Ebola vaccine developed for the Zaire strain of Ebola, in order to deal with this outbreak?
3: Yeah, thank you for just having me on the show this morning. You know, what WHO actually did is an evidence support, which have to be cautious, but not a dismissive view of the decision, because one important classification or clarification is that WHO is not treating Ebola as a proven Burundian vaccine. So it's just what the international coordination group releases are not to support. So one thing I know is that scientifically, I think it is defensible as an emergency and evidence generation intervention, but it will be difficult to justify presenting it as an established Burundian control vaccine because it is not meant for Burundian, although there are some studies that have shown

0: that in animal trials, there are like 75% survivor in a peer review, and the result is encouraging for. But we cannot substantiate that to exactly what is happening in human. And there are several other studies in non-human primates that find that the homologous Bugonia glycoprotein protected animal completely, while a single bladed heterologous vaccination that contained both Sudan and Zaire Ebola performed purely. So there are literatures. There is cross protection is biologically possible by literature, but it's neither predictable or reliably established for now. That's what I can say.
1: What sort of risks are we talking about here, given that, you know, as you say, yes, there's no proof at the moment that the Ebola vaccine, because it was developed to deal with the Zaire strain, we don't have 100% surety, right, that this is going to actually deal with the Bundibugyo strain of the virus as well in humans, in essentially a real-world conditions. What sort of risks are we running here?
0: Yeah, I think there is a risk, but the principle of certainty is safety. Rather than an indication that the vaccine itself is unsafe, unsafely dangerous. You know, so far the vaccine is safe, so there is no crime in taking it. But the only challenge we have now is this: if efficacy, how efficacious will it be? Because the vaccine has been proven for Zaire Ebola, but Ebola biologically plausible partial protection against Bugonia. But there's no established human effectiveness against it. And that's why WHO initially advised against programmatic use of it in May 2026. But now they want to see what is likely to come up by using it because there are evidences of cross protection, but it does not really, really protect people against Bugonia. So the risk that we have is effectiveness. But in terms of safety, the vaccine is safe for people to use.
1: Indeed. Let's see how this all does play out. Dr. Oladipo Kolawole, Associate Professor of Infectious Diseases and Molecular Epidemiology at the Adeleke University. Now then, let's move on. The Ebola outbreak in the Democratic Republic of Congo may be larger than the official data suggests. The Africa Centers for Disease Control says only a fraction of the infections are actually being detected, as authorities are racing to try and contain transmission along the Congo River and to prevent the virus from getting to major population centers. CGTN's Caroline B has that report.
2: The outbreak has spread across six Congolese provinces, with health officials reporting a case fatality rate of nearly 48%, translating to more than 2,300 deaths. But the real toll could be much higher. The Africa Centers for Disease Control and Prevention says modeling suggests only 30 to 40% of infections are currently being detected, putting the possible number of cases above 10,000 and potentially as high as 15,000. Officials say many transmission chains remain unidentified. Fewer than 1 in 10 detected cases is among a known contact, while fewer than 40% have a confirmed epidemiological link. Poor transport infrastructure is severely hampering Ebola control by delaying the delivery of critical medical supplies and slowing down response teams. It also prevents timely patient isolation and contact tracing in remote areas.
3: We have tried to beat the drums almost daily on what is going on in the DRC, the threat to other countries. I think we're also seeing an outbreak in a zone which is very often a conflict zone where there is a lack of security, lack of transport.
2: Now, Congolese authorities are focusing on one of the country's most important transport routes, the Congo River. The government has launched the Congo River Without Ebola initiative. The three-month campaign, backed by the United Nations, aims to stop infected people carrying the virus towards major cities, including the capital, Kinshasa, and across borders.
3: This initiative aims to strengthen disease surveillance and preparedness along the Congo River, which, as you can imagine, is often the only route connecting villages, markets, and several provinces.
2: The UN says the response is also tripling capacity to isolate and treat patients and doubling the number of safe and dignified burial teams.

0: With infections potentially being missed on a large scale, health authorities are now shifting towards village-based surveillance and urging neighboring countries to remain on high alert. Caroline B, CGTN.
1: We're still in the Democratic Republic of...
2: We first mapped out all the morgues. This allows us to make the necessary arrangements regarding the deaths we have to manage. Samples must be taken from every dead person, then sent to the laboratory to determine the cause of death. However, the bodies must be kept in the morgue until the results are available.
3: Families must now wait a little longer for health authorities to give clearance before collecting the remains of their loved ones for burial.
2: In case of Ebola-related deaths, we have taken measures of communicating with the family. This also helps us to raise awareness in the community. And when a family brings a body to the morgue, they must be informed that they will have to wait for samples to be taken and tested before proceeding for burial.
4: Nobody is allowed to leave the morgue without authorization. This is how we operate here.
3: Health officials hope these measures will help reel in the outbreak, which is now the fastest spreading on record. Jean Keo, CGTN.
1: Let's head over to Liberia. The first group of deportees from the United States arrived on Thursday. This comes under a new agreement reached this week with Washington, whereby Liberia will accept up to 1,200 third country deportees over the next 12 months. Most of them would be from Latin American countries, according to Liberia's information minister, even though the United States has not to their destination. Some die along the way. The true death toll is unknown, since many incidents go unreported. But what exactly are these routes and what makes them so dangerous? CGTN's Robert Nagila has been looking at the matter.
4: The Trans-Saharan land corridors to Europe are among Africa's most dangerous migration routes. Hundreds of thousands of people use them every year, driven by the search for economic opportunities or fleeing conflict and violence. Three are particularly prominent. The Western Atlantic Corridor takes migrants from Western Africa through Mauritania to Western Sahara and on to southern Morocco. A second corridor is the Mali-Algeria-Morocco axis. And a third corridor is Niger to Algeria, which also connects to Libya. Experts call the journey perilous, with no guarantees of reaching the destination. Many migrants rely on smugglers to cross the vast desert, exposing them to all kinds of dangers.
5: What people face is a wide range of incidents, from extortion at checkpoints, arbitrary detention, kidnapping, physical violence, sexual violence, forced labor. We see that people are being arrested, sometimes dumped in the desert, further south again, if intercepted by authorities.
4: And many never make it. The International Organization for Migration's Missing Migrants Project has recorded more than 2,000 deaths along the Sahara since 2014. The number, though, is widely believed to be much higher, with many deaths going unreported. For those who make it across the Sahara, experts say the next stage can be even more dangerous, crossing the Mediterranean into Europe. Many groups attempt to do this stage alone due to the high fees of smugglers.
6: The different trajectories of migration, they don't all include smuggling. It only happens at the very last bit when people want to cross into Europe, and only by those that can afford it. Most people can't. And so that's why for most people, it's very dangerous. They organize their own small boats.
4: Others attempt to enter the Spanish enclave of Ceuta, crossing a heavily fortified border.
1: This year's World Robot Conference is underway. The conference designated the 21st of August, the Friday, as Developer Day. Developers from around the world are exchanging ideas, showcasing their work and their prototypes, and exploring ways of building a stronger robotics ecosystem. Sun Tianyuan is there.
7: Developers, researchers, and industry leaders have gathered here to discuss the next stage of robotics development. And one focus is how to bring more developers into the process. And that includes building an open source community around humanoid robots. This morning, industry leaders

discussed open source ecosystems and ways to encourage more developers to take part in embodied AI development. Participants call for greater access to resources, including data, technical support, and hardware. And the aim is to bring together existing resources and support further technology development. And another initiative launched at the conference yesterday focuses on testing new applications. Selected teams will be given access to robots free of charge, and they can use the machines to

0: Senegal are gearing up for the debut at the African Nations Volleyball Championship in Nairobi.
1: The greatest journeys, the greatest sights, the greatest adventures.
2: Here in Canada.
3: This championship is one enigma for me, actually, because it's my first year in Africa, even if I have a huge experience in other continents. But it's one enigma because actually we don't know exactly which will be the formula for the competition, which team we will cross. So I don't know exactly what will happen. I hope that our team will play its best volleyball and that we can achieve to go out of the first group and after to the do or die games and go as far as possible in this competition.
0: Turning to football now, ahead of the start of the English Premier League season in a matter of hours, Arsenal manager Mikel Arteta has outlined his players' readiness ahead of the new campaign after claiming a first Premier League title in 22 years. The Gunners start their defence of that title at home to newly promoted Coventry, who are led by the Chelsea and England legend Frank Lampard.
4: They don't need any kicks. I see that. If they need a kick, believe me, they will get a kick. But they don't need a kick. What they need is a realisation of the energy and the desire and the passion that they have to go again. This season is there, certainly there, and look after each other every day, because we have built something that is special, and it takes a long time to build it, and we need to make sure that we look after it daily. That's the most important thing.
0: The action continues on Saturday with Manchester United travelling to play newly promoted Hull. Everton will be hosting Crystal Palace with a potential deal to sign back Jack Grealish from Manchester City still possible. Ipswich take on Sunderland at Portman Road, while Oliver Glasner starts his time at Nottingham Forest manager against Leeds. Finally, London sides Brentford and Tottenham Hotspur will be facing off in the final fixture of the day. Now, over in the Iberian Peninsula, Ibrahima Konate says he's determined to help Real Madrid get back to European dominance after joining on a free transfer from Liverpool. Real will be looking to rebuild under Jose Mourinho this season, and the French defender has high hopes for his time in the Spanish capital.
5: I feel great. I feel so emotional. Only for one, the one in Paris in 2022, because I play with Liverpool at this time and Madrid won again this Champions League. But yeah, I want to be part of this story, and I really hope I can win a Champions League with this club, and to be part of this club forever too.
0: The Brazilian football icon Ronaldinho has come out of retirement at the age of 46, is joining the Italian 30-year side Ravenna. Now, Ronaldinho last played professionally for Fluminense in 2015. He's regarded as one of the greatest free kick takers of all time. He does have, however, an ownership stake in the team. The move is said to be driven more by commercial considerations than really anything else. Ronaldinho will be donning the number 10 jersey, probably not a feature, and he'll probably not feature for that team that often. While it's yet to be confirmed when he will make his debut, he said it is beautiful, especially if he gets to score his 300th career goal, which at the moment he's currently just one shy of doing.
6: If I score my 300th goal, it will be beautiful. I'm here to help and to motivate the other players. I hope to help with creating spectacular play and even with winning games. That's what I came here to do.
0: On to tennis now. Iga Swiatek is into the semifinals of the Cincinnati Open because her last eight opponent, Elena Rybakina, was forced to retire due to an ankle injury. Elena stopped play during the first set of a quarterfinal match against Swiatek on Thursday night, with the number two ranked Rybakina serving at 1-4 and 40-40. She took a medical timeout to have her trainers address her left ankle area and unfortunately retired from the match moments later. This was a major chance for the 27-year-old, with top seed Aryna Sabalenka losing to Sara Bellic, which could have seen her rise to number one in the rankings if she got to the final. Defending champion Swiatek has reached at least the semifinals in each of her last four appearances in Cincinnati, and later wished her opponent a speedy recovery.
7: Yeah, for sure. Even though the match was short, I felt I was playing good, so it's a shame we couldn't finish in a normal way. But, you know, I hope Elena is going to be fine, because she for sure is in a good spot and she's playing great. So I hope for the US Open she'll be ready. But overall,

0: it's been a positive tournament for me overall, so I'm happy to be in the semis and have another chance to play here.
1: In the meantime, the American number three seed Jessica Puhl edged a tough match against compatriot Amanda Anisimova, dropping the second set to win 6-4, 2-6, 7-6 to also reach the semifinals of the Cincinnati Open on Thursday. Now, she took 34 minutes to claim the opening set, but the ninth seed, Anisimova, hit back hard to take the second. She then broke early for a 3-0 lead before Puhl was forced to take a medical timeout. However, she did find her footing and clawed her way back into the competition before then squandering a 5-3 advantage in the decider. That said, she did go on to prevail in the tiebreak to win and set up that meeting with Swiatek. Efi Delmo in motorsports. The four-time F1 world champion Max Verstappen finally ended speculation, and there's been plenty of it in the paddock, that he could leave the sport altogether by signing a contract extension with Red Bull that takes him all the way to the end of 2030. The 28-year-old had already a contract to the end of 2028, but he had hinted he may walk away from the sport and take advantage of performance-related break clauses due to Red Bull's performance dip this season. Red Bull are currently fourth in the constructor standings, and Verstappen is sixth in the Drivers' Championship, 110 points behind Mercedes' Kimi Antonelli after 11 races. His home race, the Grand Prix in Zandvoort this weekend, could be his last, with a Dutch race set to leave the calendar altogether. Verstappen says he's pleased to extend his stay with the team after a decade and 71 race wins together.
2: Yeah, quick update. While enjoying the holidays, of course, we also were talking in the background, and we've decided to extend the contract with the team. So I'm of course very pleased for that. The discussions have been good, and I mean, I feel really at home here. Plus, getting to work with Laurent now for over a year, it's been for me at least very straightforward and very enjoyable. So to be able to then agree on a new deal is really nice.
1: Right then, Max Verstappen signing a four-year contract extension ahead of his home Grand Prix wraps up this edition of Africa Live. Do remember, we'd like to hear your thoughts on the content you've seen here in the last.

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1: Hello, and thank you so much for joining us. It's 7 p.m. here in the Chinese capital. Coming up on our program, Chinese Foreign Minister Wang Yi meets with his Indonesian counterpart, Sujiwono, to discuss deepening cooperation. As humanoid robot taking center stage at the Beijing World Robot Conference, global industry players are turning to China for answers on how to turn innovation into real-world applications. And we talk to experts about how artificial intelligence is driving the development of humanoid robots. We begin in Asia, where China and Indonesia are holding a high-level 2+2 ministerial meeting in Jakarta. The China-Indonesia Comprehensive Strategic Dialogue brings together the foreign and defense ministers from both sides, with Foreign Minister Wang Yi heading the Chinese delegation. And this marks the Chinese foreign minister's first visit to Indonesia in 2 years. Wang and Indonesian Foreign Minister Sujiwono are meeting ahead of the two major diplomatic meetings. Discussions are expected to expand China-Indonesia cooperation beyond trade into security and defense coordination. All right, for more insights, we're joined by our correspondent Silkina Alwali in Jakarta. Good to see you, Silkina. So brings us up to speed. What's happening on the ground?
2: Well, it's been

0: very busy out here in Jakarta. Minister Wang Yi arrived on Thursday evening and already held two major meetings with his Indonesian counterpart. The first, as you mentioned, was the China-Indonesia Comprehensive Strategic Dialogue. Out of that meeting came several agreements. Both sides committed to a new five-year action plan starting from 2027. They agreed to expand market access for Indonesian commodities into China. And
1: for both sides. So what more can we expect from Wang Yi's trip?
0: Well, Wang Yi's visit is not over yet. He still has meetings. The country is looking to turn its natural resource base into a driver of economy. Lastly, Wang Yi also said that both sides agreed to expand partnerships in health. So this includes vaccines and medical technologies. So the broader takeaway from this visit is that under President Prabowo, Indonesia is deepening its relationship with Beijing across every dimension, from trade and investment to technology and defense.
1: And definitely a very important bilateral meeting for both countries. Thank you so much. So Kina Aluwalia reporting for us in Jakarta. Concerns over safety and environmental problems linked to U.S. military facilities in Japan have long drawn scrutiny from local communities. A group of governors from 15 prefectures hosting U.S. military bases or facilities have submitted a petition to the central government on Thursday calling for revisions to the Japan-U.S. Status of Forces Agreement. They cited safety concerns involving U.S. military aircraft and hazardous substances leaks from bases, which could have a serious impact on residents. They call for greater application of Japanese domestic laws and urge U.S. forces to respect the country's laws and regulations. The agreement signed in 1960 governs the status of U.S. forces stationed in Japan and their use of military facilities. Well, meanwhile, sources say a cross-party delegation of Japanese lawmakers will visit China next week with the goal of mentioning strained bilateral ties. Beijing has urged Tokyo to listen to these calls and pave the way for normal exchanges. Take a listen.
2: We've noted that some people of insight across Japan's ruling and opposition parties are deeply concerned about the current state of China-Japan relations and hope to bring bilateral ties back on track. We urge the Japanese authorities to listen to and take these voices seriously, abide by the principles set out in the four China-Japan political documents, and take concrete steps to create the necessary conditions for normal exchanges between our two countries.
1: Over 300 exhibitors from 26 countries are attending the 2026 World Robot Conference here in Beijing. Taking place from Wednesday through Sunday, the conference serves as a premier global platform for advancing intelligent industry, fostering international collaboration and driving innovation in robotics technology. The conference also reflected the surge of growth in China's domestic robotic industry amid efforts to spring towards a breakthrough in the sector. Our Golingjie visit the conference to see how robots are moving from demonstration into real-world applications.
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4: So we are here with the smart salad making machine. It really does make a salad right in front of you. Let's see how it works.
3: I just placed my order on the screen, and now the robot takes over. It recognizes the order, plates it, and even adds seasoning.
4: Here's my custom fresh salad made entirely by this machine, from order to plate in just 1 minute.
5: We've been contacting a lot of convenience store food suppliers in Japan and also Eastern Asia, because our food culture is quite similar. So we are trying to replicate our successful cases here and overseas. And our estimation is that our overseas business will be probably more than 50% of our whole, you know, scale.
3: In these scenarios, robots need to feel and adapt just like human hands. That's why dexterous hands are becoming a major battleground in embodied AI and a major highlight at this year's

0: conference.
1: 我们公司的话，除了去做硬件的零销售的话，我们
2: Beyond the hardware, we're also investing heavily in data and algorithms. We've developed models for tasks like piano playing and flexible assembly using tactile sensing, vision, and positional awareness. These capabilities are now being applied in real-world scenarios, from flexible assembly and food processing to retail.
0: The conference is also a major draw for international players. Overseas visitors and tech companies flock here not only to witness China's manufacturing prowess, but to forge cross-border partnerships.
3: China is an emerging market, it's number one for the robot industry. There are so many customers or school or researchers in here. So if there's any customer wanted to build their own robot under their name, they are using our open source policy. It means key parts and having the experience shared by open source.
4: It's been amazing, honestly. Like, you don't want to be anywhere else in any other sector. I think everybody should move to physical AI. There's a huge amount of opportunity. You know, I think it's crazy the manufacturing level that you guys have scaled at, and I think you know, China should be very proud of itself.
0: As technology crosses borders and enters real-world scenarios, one thing is clear: the future of robotics is not just being built in the lab; it's being shaped by the world. Guo Lingjie, CGTN, Beijing.
5: All right, for more on the World Robot Conference, joining me in the studio is our correspondent Sun Tianyuan. Good to see you, Tianyuan. Well, you've been there at the conference. Tell us what you see there. Who did you talk to?
6: Well, Hona, I've met many visitors from across the globe this year, and some travel thousands of miles to Beijing to find new opportunities here at the expo. So a total of 373 companies are taking part this year, with Chinese companies showcasing their latest developments in humanoid robots, embodied AI, and other intelligent machines. International companies are also here, bringing technologies ranging from chips to control systems to industrial automation. And the conference has also received support from 30 international organizations, with more than 1,000 guests from China and overseas in attendance. Overseas guests account for about 30% of the entire guests at the main forum. And the international exchange extends beyond the exhibition floor as well. More than 17,000 contestants from 26 countries and regions are taking part in this year's robot competitions. So the conference is more than just a showcase for the latest technology. It's also bringing together different parts of the global robotics industry and creating a platform for companies and innovators from around the world to connect and explore new opportunities.
5: Well, Tianyuan, as you mentioned, China is leading the world robotic industry. So what new trend have you observed there in the conference?
6: Well, a lot, Hona. I've been exploring the expo over the past few days, and every day I come across something new. Well, at this year's expo, more than 3,000 innovative products are on display, with humanoid robots among the biggest highlights. But the focus is no longer simply on what these robots can do on the stage. Companies are increasingly looking at where they can be deployed, and more importantly, what commercial value they can deliver. So that shift is also reflected in China's broader robotics industry. The sector is expanding domestically while making inroads into more overseas markets. So, for example, China's industrial robot exports reached nearly 6.3 billion yuan. That's about 870 million U.S. dollars in the first half of this year. That's an increase of 18.6% from a year earlier. And these robots were exported to over 140 countries and regions. So when it comes to humanoid robots, a report released at the forum yesterday shows that China's shipments exceeded 40,000 units in the first half of this year. That accounted for about 97% of the global total. And the industry is expanding rapidly. So the next challenge is turning that growth into widespread real-world applications and seeing how those broadly robots can be put into use.
5: Definitely, this is going to be a fascinating conference there in Beijing, which takes center stage in the world. Thank you so much, Tianyuan, for walking us through all the highlights there. Thank you so much. Well, as Tianyuan mentioned, today's industrial robots are already highly capable, but most are designed for specific tasks in control environments. Humanoid robots that can adapt to the complex and unpredictable world humans inhabit are already in development. Intelligence alone is not enough. Robots also need to learn how to move, feel, and interact with the physical world. Earlier, we talked with Noltum Robotics CMO Roche Nakajima about why embodied data can become the missing ink in the next generation of robotics and where China stands in that race.

0: Rock, thank you so much for being with us on CGTN. You just watched a clip showcasing the applications of robotics imagined by your text. Tell me, what are your thoughts?
1: Well, what's really interesting is the video that you output. A lot of those examples that are being rendered are actually already in the real world. Robotics is not new. Robotics have been around for 10, 20 years already. I think what we're looking at right now is we're looking at humanoid robots. And the big difference is between those robots of the that we currently use and the ones that we're looking at in the future. The ones in the future are supposed to be adaptable. They have to work in our world. In the past, all these other robots that you're looking at, the ones building cars and all these things, have had to be built specifically for those tasks in specific factories.
0: We already have these large language models that have tremendous reasoning abilities. Tell us, why specifically does robot need a human body? What role does embodiment play in building a truly intelligent world?
1: When you look at LLMs, it's been a magical time, right? Things have been happening very, very fast. But they were lucky, whether it's DeepSeek or ChatGPT, they had 30 plus years of data on the internet, 30 years of structured data that was already developed on the internet, whether it's pictures, videos, text, books, and things like that. So imagine with robots, where is that data? Humanoid robots are like us. They need to know everything about the world they live in this multimodal world, right? We hear things, we feel things, we smell things as well. So all that data, with the motion capture as well, the 3D motion of the human body has to be collected in order to build a data set that can be used to train those models. And it's going to take us a little bit of time. We're still at the very early stages as an industry. We have very cool hardware out there. We have some amazing models coming along from all over the world. I mean, China is kind of leading the way. We're really moving forward, but it's going to take a long time. We were founded about 13 years ago in China. We were launched on Kickstarter, and we brought in motion capture for video games as one of the leading companies in that field, along with several other companies in China and around the world. We were all really scared about 2-3 years ago when AI came along, and all of a sudden gaming companies didn't need us anymore. Film companies didn't need us anymore because they could use AI to render a lot of these 3D effects. But then all of a sudden the humanoid robots came along. The embodied AI industry came knocking at our door and say, hey, we need to collect data. And we're like, oh, great. Mm-hmm. Thank God we have you now to focus on. So it's been a saving grace for everybody in the motion capture industry to be involved in that. And, from the very early stages.
0: Yeah, that's right. I had a little bit of try-on experience a couple of days ago at your base. So I tried on the motion capture suit, but I found that maybe a seemingly simple human action, like I raise my hand or make a turn, that actually involves an enormous amount of perception, like coordination. Can you walk us through like the training the human have to put into, or the algorithms for a robot to actually complete that kind of a maneuver?
1: So even that example that you're seeing right now, people think, oh, wow, that's so easy. The person was wearing a suit and the robot's moving. They're not realizing that the robot is a completely different size. The arms are much shorter. Even the demonstration that you did, there's already a model running on the robot that was trained with AI to retarget the human movements onto that robot. So not only does it not fall over, but also it doesn't hit itself in the face or does a lot of those things. So even at that point, there's some training happening. But if you look at what we call the embodied AI data pyramid, at the very top, you have what we call teleoperation. Teleoperation is one human being, one robot. Very accurate data that is very much embodied into that one single robot. At the very bottom, you have video and simulation. That's very low quality and it's very cheap. So our company is really focused on the middle part, which is a lot of motion capture with multimodality added to it. The touch in the hands, the sound, like when you put a cup down, there's a sound associated with it. It's also vision, of course, because we rely a lot on vision. And a lot of the things that we as humans do are much more complicated. I always tell the people, think about it as a child. How long does it take you to learn to walk? How long does it take you to learn to grab a cup? Well, we have to teach all that into a model that will then be embodied inside a robot. So it is a lot of data and a lot of experimentation as well.
0: You've talked about how embodiment

0: has become a silver lining for a motion capture company, and you are building the next generation of robotics. As CMO of Noitum, just how do you make of the industry? Where does that put China?
1: China is really on the hardware side is one of the leaders, and they're catching up very, very quickly on the model side as well. There's going to be a good hardware, there's going to be a good brain to it, and there's going to be good data to train the brain. So all these things have to work together, and they all have to advance at the same time. Notwithstanding that, we also need good processors. The robot, is it going to be connected to the internet, or can it work on its own, without being connected to the internet? So there's a lot of things that have to happen all at once. And really, China has been the leader in that sense. There's a number of young entrepreneurs. And this is what I saw, in the US about 10, 20 years ago, when there was a really a fervor within the young postgraduate people to build companies. Which I think, sadly enough, like America has lost a little bit of that right now. And I'm so glad to see it in China, see all these really smart young people, like really testing the frontiers of technology, especially in the robotics world.
2: CGTN has talked with Nancy Amato, the president of the IEEE Robotics and Automation Society. She says open access to research and data is key to bridging the technical gap for the global south, while global dialogue is the most realistic path towards for AI governance. Take a listen.
0: Different countries and regions have their own AI governance frameworks. As IEEE Vice President, do you believe there is a need for a universal or unified governance paradigm for embodied challenges at a global level?
3: One of the things we need to be able to do is to make sure that everyone has access to the latest research. And as you mentioned, like models. And one of the things right now that's really important for the AI and the LLMs and the LLVMs and these types of things is the data, the data sets. We need data for that. And in order for us to actually be able to test our algorithms and methods and compare them against each other, we need to have common data sets. So this is also part of the whole open source movement. And I think the international technical societies like the IEEE Robotics and Automation Society, that's something that we really have a role for, because that's one of our goals is we are trying to help our, we do the dissemination of the research results, but we also want to enable everyone to come together and be able to work, clearly together.
0: Global South countries sometimes face a shortage of algorithms, open source platforms, and other resources. How can we help them bridge this gap?
3: In many of our conferences, for example, we invite representatives from the different governments to come and share their views about things. And I think by encouraging that kind of communication, we can try to make sure that these things don't become too out of alignment with each other. And also, open source models and data will allow us to really compare and understand the differences of our methods and things like that. So I think that's the most realistic way forward, honestly, and also just keeping everyone talking. So I think our conferences that bring research.
2: For us to develop global standards towards AI.
4: Yes, I believe there's an urgent need for the global open standard between all the layers. For example, we need to define a common language to describe the programming interface between the AI models and the hardware chipsets, and also to record and read the data to train the AI models, and also to deploy the robot to the robot, and also connect the robot to the production lines. So we have many things to be.
2: Cooperation to ensure the AI remains safe, inclusive, and beneficial for all.
4: Now, I think the first thing is about openness. We need open standard, we need open models, we need open source projects. So openness is very important to keep everything, all the building blocks from different developers to work together. And the second reason is openness is important to reduce the cost. It's a very effective way. And more importantly, we need openness to verify the AI models so that we can keep it secured and safe.
2: Well, Professor, what practical measures can be taken to ensure that AI development benefits countries in the global south rather than widening the existing inequalities? Your take?
4: Yeah, there are really many things that can be done. I just gave a few examples. First, we need to let the South country know that so AI is not a threat to them. There are many things that can be done, can be led, are driven by the South countries. For example, for the robot AI.

0: we need to make it really workable in the real world. So to do that, we need a lot of data. We need to bring the AI models and robots to the real application. So in this aspect, the sourcing countries, they have many things to do. For example, they can open their application scenarios, they can provide the data to train the AI model, and even they can even develop the application by themselves directly. The second thing is, I believe it is about integrating in the AI area. You know, today there are too many things, too many results that cannot be reproduced. So this has become a really common but bad practice in the AI research. So some of the results were later falsified at the end. So this has led the young people, the young generation of the researcher, to follow this bad practice. But I believe we need more effort, dedicated efforts and investment to verify or falsify the published results. I think the third thing is about education. Today, I am afraid that the teachers, not only the students, the teachers have not got enough support and resources to keep updated about the AI technologies, especially for the robotic AI. So we need not only the computer and internet, we also need the lab equipment, we need the robot, we need the GPU power to train the model, to do the test. So to do that, I think we need really like global initiative to provide more like low-cost resources for the educators in the AI and robotics to follow the technical progresses and to spread the new technology to the students.
1: Exactly, a lot to be done to mitigate the risks of the benefits and risks brought by AI. Thank you so much, Professor Peng Zhibo, for sharing with us your insights. We really appreciate it. All right, with that, we come to the end of the show. I'm Hong Nan, Beijing. Thank you so much for watching. I'll see you soon.

0: Hello and welcome to Dialogue. The Macau Special Administrative Region has unveiled its third five-year plan for 2026 through 2030, setting out a roadmap for the city's next stage of development. The plan puts economic Hengqin play in the city's transformation. And where does Macau fit into China's broader development and opening up? Join us for our live discussion today in Beijing. I'm Wang Guan. Joining us at this hour, Professor Wang Xintong from Beijing Normal University. Alexander Svetlicini is Professor of Law at the University of Macau. And Warwick Powell, Adjunct Professor at Queensland University of Technology in Australia. Welcome, gentlemen, to Dialogue. Now, Alexander, why don't I go to you first, since you're in no other than Macau itself. What is your rating of Macau's third five-year plan, which really prioritizes new industries, setting a very ambitious goal of economic diversification away from gaming industry only? How important is this piece of document to Macau's future economic growth?
1: Yes, thank you. So I think this is quite an important, significant document. As you all know, this is already a third five-year plan that the Macau government has adopted. And it shows this kind of strategic and long-term planning. What you have mentioned in your question refers to the diversification of the economy. As you all know, Macau economy have been historically dominated by the gaming and tourism revenue. And especially during the COVID-19 period, during the pandemic outbreak, the Macau has experienced especially important economic shock because of the lack of mobility of tourists. So since then, the government is undertaking significant efforts in order to diversify economy, in order to make it more modern, to bring new branches of economy into play, and also try to connect to other parts of the Greater Bay Area and look for common synergies with them. So I think that the third five-year plan, it's quite an important milestone in this strategy.
0: I mean, if you look at the details of these plans, the government wants to use major infrastructure projects and a new guidance to support new industries such as big health, in the modern healthcare, modern finance, high technology, and also exhibitions, conventions, culture, and sports. Warwick, in Australia, how important do you think these priorities are, and how do you see them becoming realities for Macau?
2: Well, it's good to be with you again, and they are important priorities. I grew up in Macau in the first half of the 1970s and went to school there, and I remember well a small casino-dominated place. And, of course, it's transformed already quite dramatically ever since then. The pathway towards continued economic diversification so that the region or the locality's economic foundations are less dependent upon single sector is vital, but I think it's also about leveraging Macau's historic strengths geographically, the depth of the skills that people have in the services sector, and building from that. The vision document, I think, really aims to achieve two things. One is to recognize these foundational strengths that have been put into place through years of investment, but also map out a clear pathway towards future industries, which is really around

0: intelligence, artificial intelligence, smarts, health services, and those sorts of things. So it is an important ongoing continuity of strategy, but nonetheless has clear new elements within it.
1: Right. Professor Wang asked you about this very simple question. Why does Macau need to diversify away from the gaming industry? Help us understand the broader context here.
2: Right. And I think there are a couple of points. One is that Macau's development plan needs to be compatible with the national development plan of entire China. So if you look at the 15th five-year plan, it's pretty clear that the highlight of the five-year plan is to develop the new productive force and high quality development. And what that means is that the industry needs to be upgraded and we want more value added in our manufacturing in all sectors. So if we think about the Macau economy, and for a long time was dominated by the gaming industry, I think at the highest peak, the gaming industry dominated over 60% of GDP. And not only was that very unsustainable, and I think the other guest also mentioned that during the pandemic shock, if you only have one industry, and this industry is very exposed to visitors, you know, to the outside world and to, you know, human activities, then that can, you know, really place a huge hit on your economy. So Macau suffered a great hit during the pandemic. So this also raised an alarm for the national government in Beijing and for the local autonomous government in Macau in terms of how they should diversify the economy. So that's number one, compatibility with the national development plan. And number two is obviously the external shock, exposure to shocks. But number three, I think for any economy, you want to have more sophisticated industries, if not manufacturing, at least in high-end service industry. That's how, you know, the small but rich economies all going into, right? You look at Singapore, look at Hong Kong, and look at Switzerland. You know, all the examples show that if you don't have a large size in terms of geography, in terms of population, right? And what you want very sophisticated high-end industries. So this is why we are seeing that these four industries are being sort of designated as a future industries for Macau, including we talk about the smart international medication services, and modern and characteristic finance. By that, it really means that Macau is not going to compete with Hong Kong, which is a financial center, or with Shanghai, right? But Macau, what Macau can do is that it has a very unique advantage, which is that it has connections with the Portuguese-speaking countries. So if we think about Belt and Road Initiative, many Chinese enterprises invest infrastructure projects in Portuguese-speaking countries like Brazil, Mozambique,
1: in Africa.
2: Angola, right? And so they need financing, they need legal support, you know, they need dispute settlement mechanisms. So Macau can do all of that because Macau still shares a similar legal system with the Portuguese-speaking countries, and Macau also has institutional trust from many of the Portuguese-speaking countries.
1: Great potential to be unlocked with this Portuguese-speaking world, the Russophone-speaking world out there. Alexander, do you want to pick up on what Professor Wang has just made? I mean, that's a fair point, isn't it? That much potential to be unleashed.
3: Certainly. So due to the historical reasons, Portuguese language is quite strong in Macau. As you know, Portuguese, along with the Chinese language, these are the two official languages in Macau. So all of the government documents, legislation, regulations are translated into the Portuguese as well. For example, in our Faculty of Law, we have instruction in three languages. We're using Chinese, Portuguese and English, educating legal talent. As you correctly mentioned, Macau can play this role as some kind of a connector or intermediary between China and the Portuguese-speaking world, Portuguese countries. For example, in the field of research and education, our university and other institutions in Macau, they are establishing cooperation with similar institutions in other countries. For example, our university maintains different academic exchanges. Every year we receive visitors from the countries that you have mentioned, from Brazil, from

0: African Portuguese-speaking countries, and of course from Portugal. And this cooperation is only growing. We even recently have noticed that, and there is an idea to expand this cooperation as well to Spain, because Spain is near Portugal, and the relations between China and Spain are improving. So recently, we have been expanding this cooperation to include Spain there as well. So I think there is a quite a good perspective for Macau due to its specific circumstances to continue on this path and bridging China with the Portuguese-speaking world.
1: Yeah, it is an exciting idea to think about it. You know, the Portuguese-speaking world, the athletic talents that the world has produced, now the least of which Cristiano Ronaldo. Okay, let's move on. Warwick, Macau's five-year plan, the third of its kind, is setting a target for non-gaming industries to account for around 60% of its GDP by the year 2030. Given how dominant the gaming industry has historically been, how significant is this new target, and what will Macau actually need to do in order, you know, for this momentum change and paradigm shift to happen?
2: Look, it is a significant target because it really is sending a clear message that Macau's future will actually see non-gaming parts of its economic foundations become the dominant parts. Contrast that with two or so generations ago, and the picture was entirely different. To achieve this, Macau needs to continue on a pathway of infrastructure and capabilities upgrading, leveraging historic strengths, as well as many of the connections that the previous guests have touched on. The connections and language, culture, legal, with the Lusophone world is actually an important starting point for Macau's diversification. The trade that can be developed through Macau and leveraging Macau's capabilities to facilitate imports and exports, not only to Macau itself, but importantly into the mainland market, the world's largest market today, is absolutely central to Macau's long-term trajectory. I would also say that the broader strategy around high-level services is going to play an important role. And these services are in the sphere of education, legal and financial services, supporting trade and tourism services. But an unsung part of the story, I think, could well be in the area of aged care and leveraging some very important activities being undertaken in Macau around traditional Chinese medicines and how they're playing a role in the broader healthcare space. So diversification is going to be the key to Macau's ability to achieve these ambitious but nonetheless realistic targets.
1: Talking about Macau's location that is unique, Professor Wang, if you think about it, Hengqin, which is part of Zhuhai across from Macau, you know, is three times as big and as large. How do you see this connection between Macau and the Greater Bay Area? How can Macau better leverage this connection for its future growth?
3: Right, like you said, Hengqin is much larger space than Macau. Macau is only about 30 square kilometers, whereas Hengqin is about 106 square kilometers. So what that means is that Hengqin can provide much larger development space urgently needed by Macau if Macau really wanted to engage in the emerging industries we're talking about. For example, when it comes to TCM, right, and the University of Macau does have some very high-end research facilities doing medical research on TCM. However, in order for the Chinese medicine products to be produced, you need development space or industrial zones. So this is where Hengqin comes into handy because it can provide such facilities and also the talents coming from mainland to support such industry. And when it comes to the fourth pillar of the new industries, which is sports, cultural activities, and exhibition and convention, right? Again, you need a large space. So Hengqin now is building, there are a lot of buildings, new buildings of convention centers, exhibition centers in Hengqin, which will really.
1: China, legally returned to China, of course, in 1999, has a very different political and legal system than that of Chinese mainland, including the cities of Hengqin, of Zhuhai, and.

0: others in Guangdong.
1: Mm-hmm. Oh, you have a right, very good point, and that, you know, there's one
2: different legal system, because the fact that this campus is located there does not necessarily mean that all the rules of Macau would work there as well. So it's a very interesting experiment, and I hope that the administration and management that is looking at it will find a practical solution, will find flexible rules which will allow these projects to develop further.
0: I mean, it has been the Chinese characteristic to experiment with new paradigms, isn't it? So do you see this integration of Hengqin and potentially with Macau having different legal and economic systems becoming a model for how different legal and economic systems can really work together and create greater synergy within the Greater Bay Area and beyond?
2: So far, the practical approach of the administration in this special cooperation zone has demonstrated that we can actually find the synergies that we mentioned, the common points that you mentioned, without actually fully harmonizing or changing the rules. In Hengqin zone, for example, there are special rules, for example, for social security, employment, businesses, commercial activities, dispute settlement.

0: recognition. It also uses data on cats' daily eating habits and food intake in grams to generate smart feeding recommendations. Smart devices greatly lower the barriers to cat keeping, will cater to young people's demand for science-based pet care.
1: We already received many good feedback from the customer to the China product in Vietnam market. And we expect that in this fair, we can find maybe a suitable partner for expand in Vietnam market.
2: Well, the Chinese film Once Upon a Time in the Middle East has been drawing attention since its premiere, with Egyptian actor Fouad Mohamed winning praises from Chinese audiences for his portrayal of Jamal. CGTN's talked with Fouad about his experiences of working on a Chinese production team, his thoughts on a character, as well as his messages he hopes to share with the audiences. Take a listen.
3: I think the idea the film is trying to convey is that sharing the simplest meal with love and genuine friendship are the strongest weapon against destruction, and humanity always wins. As long as we continue reaching out to one another, the world will be in peace and love, and there will always be a sense of togetherness. The first thing about working with a Chinese production team that surprised me the most was the discipline. Everyone was so disciplined, and it seemed like it was the most important thing. The second thing, the production was huge. They cared about even the smallest details in the filming set, like the buildings, car plates, the streets, the houses that looked old, the people on the streets, the clothes, everything. They cared about everything. What's even better is that I learned a lot from the great director, Wen Moyi. Without him, I wouldn't have been able to bring Jamal's character to life the way I did, a character that now the Chinese audience is talking about and love. I genuinely thank him for his guidance and support. I want to thank the Chinese team for making me feel like I was in my second home. I didn't feel like a stranger. I also want to thank the Egyptian team for making everything convenient for me. I love them all so much, especially Mohamed Osama. He's like a brother to me, and he has helped me a lot in China. Filming in China was an incredible experience for me, and I would say it's one of the best periods of my life, and I was very happy with the whole experience. Shandong is a captivating place, and the people there are very kind. I lived the best moments of my life there. Also, the energy of the Chinese team was amazing. I felt like I was at home. I also want to add that Chinese food is very delicious, and I loved it a lot. As soon as I came back to Egypt, I started looking for Chinese restaurants so that I could recall the memories again. They were definitely the best moments of my life. Chinese cinema has become more international and open, no longer looking at the world as an outsider. It's now delving into shared human experiences and starting to prove that feelings are the same, no matter what language we speak. The Chinese people are amazing, and they have a strong artistic sense. I love them a lot, and I genuinely thank them for their support. And I hope they can see me in more projects in the future. I genuinely thank them for everything they've done, and I want to go to China now to meet with this great audience and people.
2: A water splashing festival has taken place in Baotingli and Miao Autonomous County and Miao Ethnic Groups. This year's event runs until August 22nd. Events included immersive water shows, performances of the ethnic group's traditional music and dances, and electric music parties. A group of tourists from 8 countries participated in this festival, joining locals in friendly water fights.
4: It's my first time taking part. And if I have the chance next time, I will come again.
5: We also have a water splashing festival in Myanmar, but it's different. After coming to Baoding, I also thought a little about my hometown. I think water splashing represents the new year, so perhaps from this day onward, it can become a very good beginning. It makes us feel very touched and happy. I've met many friends here. The people are very humorous, so I feel a sense of warmth.
6: I saw this event 3 years ago, but I didn't have the chance to come. This is my first time here, and it's really, really fun.

0: a lot of videos and thought, wow, that looks fun. I've only been here for 1 minute, and my clothes are already soaked. I'm happy.
1: All right, with that, we come to the end of the show. Before we go, we'll leave you with the natural beauty from northern China's Shanxi province. I'm Hong Nan in Beijing. Thank you so much for watching. Have a great night.

0: U.S. vows to impose economic sanctions on Iran, and hopes of reopening the Strait of Hormuz remain dim.
1: The world economy as we know it is about to change. 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
0: Time now to get a check on other business headlines we're tracking from around the globe. China's National Development and Reform Commission, that's the country's top economic planner, has proposed new draft rules that let domestic firms, organizations and individuals continue using all existing cross-border channels, such as stocks links and wealth management schemes, to invest overseas. And Eurozone business activity accelerated in August, with the composite PMI climbing to 52.1. A manufacturing resurgence drove up new orders and export demand, and in positive sign, the region added jobs for the first time in 2026. And oil prices are on track for a second weekly rise, with Brent crude futures gaining more than 7% and WTI futures 8% this week. Now, as the ongoing U.S.-Iran war continues to curb crude output from key producers such as Saudi Arabia, Iraq and the UAE. And in Iran, the economic crunch has moved from the headlines into the checkout line. Families are being forced to rethink how they buy everything, even the basics. Ihsan Kevani reports from Tehran.
2: Iran's economic crisis has entered a dangerous new phase. Official data shows annual inflation hitting 66%, but for the poorest families and disadvantaged provinces, that figure has already crossed into three-digit territory. Economists warn that Iran has entered what they call a period of economic misery.
3: Price tags are out.
4: A vast land of 1.4 billion people. The world's second largest economy. Home to stories of the unexpected, the unimaginable, the breathtaking. Stories that touch the soul. Feel the speed, the passion. 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
1: Welcome back. And this year, China's summer box office surpassed 11 billion yuan on Friday, which is about 1.6 billion US dollars, with daily earnings exceeding 100 million yuan mark for 41 consecutive days. Now, the Chinese mainland has seen a record 34.5 million screenings of more than 120 Chinese and international films since June. Average ticket prices are at a five-year low, thanks to ticket discounts and other incentives to encourage movie going. Industry estimates show that the film-related industrial chain has generated more than 410 billion yuan in value so far, boosted by China's film plus economy, which links movies with tourism.
2: Sci-fi, war, suspense and action. Currently leading the charge are a trail of heavyweight hits. Sports comedy Kung Fu Soccer, Chinese animated film All Wishes Come True, and Sony and Marvel's Spider-Man Brand New Day. Following closely behind is the anti-war film Once Upon a Time in the Middle East. In just 10 days of release, the film has raked in over 1.2 billion yuan, catapulting it to the fourth place on the 2026 summer box office charts. On National Ecology Day, the documentary Lucid Waters and Lush Mountains hit theaters, following eight real-life stories of green transformation.
3: I've heard the saying, clear waters and green mountains are invaluable assets, but watching this documentary made it feel so real. You can see it happening all around us.
2: Also wowing audiences is Christopher Nolan's epic, The Odyssey, praised for its grand and spectacular visuals. Comedy fans flocked to Make Zhonghe Great Again, while the fantasy drama To Your Island struck a chord with younger audiences. Across China, the growing film plus economy is linking movies with tourism, food, shopping and cultural experiences. Industry estimates show the broader film-related industrial chain has generated more than 410 billion yuan in value so far this year. Zhang Mengyuan, CGTN.
1: And now let's get more changing dynamics analysis in China's film market. We're now joined by Du Jiayi, a research fellow at Shanghai University of International Business and Economics. Ms. Du, thank you for joining us. So we're looking at 290 million admissions and 41 straight day, 100 million yuan plus box office runs. That's very impressive. So what kind of structural shifts are taking place in film supply and audience viewing choices?
4: Yes, when we look at the supply side, this summer, cinemas will remain a very full schedule. Comedy, animation, science fiction, sports film, drama, all at the same time. That matters more than any single hit. It requires a steady flow week after week. The second structural change is animation. It has become a mainstream format rather than a children's film. A successful Chinese animated film sells to families with young children and to audiences in their 20s and 30s at the same time. The third change is about how decisions get made. The reviews in the first 48 hours largely determine what happens next. And those reviews come from ordinary viewers on social media platforms. Taken together, the market has moved from depending on a few big releases to depending on whether audiences actually like what they see.
1: And also with cinemas shifting toward
4: for improvement in the revenue structure, the more interesting shift is what the cinema is becoming as a space. A lot of venues now have food services, gaming areas, VR equipment. They give people more reasons to come. I think there's one opportunity that has been underused, which is merchandise and creative

0: products. Think about the moment someone walks out of a screening they loved. They are still in it emotionally. That is the highest point of willingness to buy anything connected to that film. Also, in the off-season, there's a lot of room to use that space better, such as screen rental, preview screenings, cast events, fan gatherings, and cooperative use. So the cinema becomes a place people come to, not just a place they watch a film in.
1: And also, how do you think public campaigns like the ones that we see, pet economy, the industry continues to see quality-driven upgrading in 2026. Refined and tech-enabled pet care has emerged as a mainstream consumption trend in urban areas. From Wednesday to Sunday, newly launched AI pet care products are on display at the Shanghai New International Expo Center, even a smart feeder for multi-cat households.
2: Our smart device adopts AI algorithms for cat facial recognition. It also uses data on cats' daily eating habits and food intake in grams to generate smart feeding recommendations. Smart devices greatly lower the barriers to cat keeping. We'll cater to young people's demand for science-based pet care.
3: We already received many good feedback from the customer to the China product in Vietnam market. And we expect that in this fair we can find maybe a suitable partner for expand in Vietnam market.
1: And that's going to do it for this edition of Global Business on CGTN. Thanks for being with us. I'm Lily in Beijing. Till next time, bye for now.

0: marking, quote-unquote, a significant step for the country's humanoid robot industry to move from technology accumulation to scaled and commercialized development, from the official news agency Xinhua. Now, the groundbreaking IPO was timed to coincide with the opening of the World Robot Conference and World Humanoid Robot Games in Beijing this weekend. What does all this tell us about China's position on embodied intelligence? What's behind this landmark IPO? Could this be why Washington banned all foreign-made humanoid robots last month? And most importantly, what does it mean to you watching us? Welcome to this edition of The Point with me, Liu Xin, coming to you live from the Chinese capital. Joining us from San Francisco in the U.S., Rebecca Fennin, founder of Silicon Dragon Ventures and author of the book The New Tech Titans of China. From Shenzhen in southern China, Steve Hoffman, CEO of Founders Space. And here in the studio, Professor Liu Baocheng, Dean of the Center for International Business Ethics at the University of International Business and Economics. Welcome to all of you. So let's first try to understand the company and its IPO a bit more. And I want to go to Rebecca for the opening question. As I said, on the opening day on the Shanghai Stock Exchange on Wednesday, unitary stock price surged over 400%. For those who have heard very little or not at all about this company, what exactly is unitary and what does it do?
1: Well, unitary has amazed a lot of people, particularly in the West, by its ability to dance and to box and to walk and to do gymnastics. It's amazing what this Chinese-made unitary can do. I saw it at the Consumer Electronics Show boxing. I've seen it at events here in Silicon Valley with surrounded by crowds. People are really mesmerized by its capabilities. Of course, that doesn't mean it doesn't have challenges. It does have challenges. It may not be totally equipped yet to work in the kitchen smoothly. Exactly like me, too, but
0: me neither.
1: It may not. Yeah, okay. It may not be all that well equipped to drive a car, you know, it's learning. It's learning all the time. It's training. It's not perfect yet. It's not perfect for all these household chores or for mowing the lawn, but the future is coming up fast, and unitary is positioned very well. To be one of the leaders, and it's certainly its IP.

0: Video was off to a spectacular start. It has a whole bunch of followers in China, and there are many, many other humanoid robot makers in China that want to follow his path. And so many of these robot makers are venture capital backed. So that means that they're probably going to go the same IPO path that Unitree did, if they can. But Unitree has set a good example, so we'll see.
1: We'll see. Well, according to China's official news agency, Xinhua, and when it's said by Xinhua, it carries a certain very special weight. And Steve, I want you to help us understand what Xinhua said about this IPO. It says that China's Unitree Robotics on Wednesday became the first humanoid robot maker to be listed on the A-share market, marking a significant step from the country's humanoid robot for the country's humanoid robot industry to move from technological accumulation to scaled and commercialized development. What exactly do you think it means by that? Do you agree with this assessment?
2: Technology startups like SpaceX is both. It incorporates space and the potential of outer space, but also with orbital data centers and their own XAI platform. And now we are seeing it in China carrying over to Unitree. Now, Unitree's big challenge is not to make humanoid robots that can dance and do backflips and box. We've conquered that. Their big challenge is how to commercialize and scale this business, how to really become profitable. And that is an unknown question. But what the market is telling you is that investors are willing to bet on it. At least right now, with the optimism, they believe that Unitree can go from pretty much pilot projects and experimental projects to actually putting these robots into homes, into businesses, into manufacturing. Now, to be honest, that isn't going to be easy. There is still a long way to go before they get there.
1: Yeah, I want to ask that question in just a moment. But once again, you know, behind the number 400%, Steve was talking about that the Chinese investors are betting on, you know, on it. They believe that there is a future here. Professor Liu, what is your explanation of this massive surge? Is this short-term speculation or, you know, an investment
3: of their inventions?
1: Professor Liu, since we talk about the, you know, the IPO, many people actually have been worried about a bubble, right? And stock prices have been fluctuating, especially high-tech stock prices. And yet this IPO seems to be telling us there's still huge appetite and space for this kind of stocks. What is the explanation behind that?
3: Yeah, I think there is a pent-up demand and higher expectation over what can really come up to the future of industry, to the future of people's lives. So therefore, such sort of excitement is really pushing the stock exchange to move forward. And more importantly, people would also, you know, expect a large, massive commercialization and spread its distribution system around the whole world, because after all, they are the leaders among this. And also there's also the better understanding over the entire ecosystem that can continue to feed into the momentum of Unitree or other type of robot suppliers, and be it the whole humanoid robots or be it the softwares or spare parts that can support such one. So that's a basic understanding that behind such sort of enthusiasm. Of course, you know, there is always bubble for any type of new ventures that are on the horizon, but you know, when bubbles are really there to be
1: experienced, right, we would normally have, which takes years, if not months. So what does this fast track listing tell you about the kind of priorities in the mind of decision makers and regulators?
0: Well, I think there's clearly China's ambition to be a tech leader globally. And humanoid robots is an area where China is leading right now. And this leads into a whole other areas like physical AI.

0: it's an extension of well, humanoid robots is really an extension of physical AI, the embodiment of AI into everything and around us physically. That's the next tier of AI's stage, and it's in a very important stage. So I think this signifies that China can be a leader in the next phase of AI, and AI certainly is the big boom, just like the dot-com era was 15 years ago. We saw what happened with the dot-com era. Now, I don't know if that's going to happen with AI or not, but in the dot-com boom, it was huge valuations like we've seen in AI, both in Silicon Valley and in China. And then we saw the downside of that, where there was a concentration of a few leaders and then others just dropped off. So we see dozens of unitree wannabes in China that could drop off, and there may only be just a few winners. So I think beware, the investors should beware, should do their due diligence. Certainly the venture capital investors who get in early into the leading ones will do well. Stock market investors following unitree need to calculate very carefully, you know, the profitability of these startups, their growth record, their ability to go global. That's a big question mark, considering the U.S. Ban on new models from China. I do see unitree around a lot in Silicon Valley. It's at a lot of events. It's getting a lot of profile, high profile. It's on YouTube. But that doesn't mean that, you know, it's a lasting company. You know, you have to get into these markets and continue growing and continue churning out profits and revenues. So it's, I think it still has a long road ahead of it. You know, IPO is a great step and raising more money, but it's an initial step in some ways.
1: Mm. Yeah, Steve, let's well, by the way, I didn't got the ticket to hop on this train. I didn't get the So congratulations to those who did, but it's extremely interesting. And in terms of advantage, you know, besides being able to dance and, you know, kickbox and, you know, do all kinds of interesting things, what kind of advantage really is unitree providing that its international competitors cannot? Is it technologically leading in the world, Steve?
2: Unitree is leading. So they not only have very high quality robots, but they are at a very affordable price. So you look at unitree robots right now, you can buy one for as little as $16,000, which is just unbelievable. You wouldn't have even imagined that a few years ago. And that's because the Chinese ecosystem is so strong. The supply chains in China, the engineering talent in China, and the world models, the AI models that they are developing, unitree is developing and other Chinese software companies are developing, are very robust. Now you look at the same robot that is being developed in the West, and if you look at like Boston Dynamics, they are really targeting the very top of the market because their robots are $100,000 or more. Like they are exponentially more expensive and they are very sophisticated, but it's going to be hard for them to gain mass market when they're competing against $16,000 robots. Even Tesla with their Optimus robots, they haven't released that yet, but they are expecting a price range of at least double, maybe triple the cost of unitree robots. Unitree is also in China where, honestly, a huge portion of the world's goods are manufactured. And they see the biggest market for these robots is not the home. It's not cleaning your yard or even working in cities. It's working in factories. So being here in China, testing the robots that they're testing now, thousands of them in Chinese factories, that is the big win. And if you look at the economics, they're pretty good because if these robots perform as advertised, the cost to run a unitree robot is essentially equivalent to a Chinese worker's salary. And that-

0: That's today, before they've gone scaled up in mass market. And if you look at the rest of Southeast Asia, the labor costs are lower. They're half what Chinese labor costs are, or less if you go to countries like Bangladesh. So not quite competitive in those markets yet, but competitive in China. And then if you go to the US or Western countries in general, the labor costs are much higher. You know, total costs, including benefits, are like $45 per hour. And so you're looking at a robot, a humanoid robot, and you can see there's a lot of room for companies to save a lot of money by putting robots in place of what many humans are doing. This is the opportunity that Unitree is going after.
1: I see. Well, a lot of people will say at this moment, hearing what Steve just said, okay, what about, the human jobs that will be shared because of the employment of these? And by the way, let's get this out of the way, Professor Liu, to help us understand, when people are buying Unitree humanoid robots, what mainly at this stage are they buying it for? Are they already hiring a helping hand, or are they simply there for, entertainment, fun, some kind of interaction, dancing?

0: Who's going to pay $16,000 for a robot? They don't really know how well it's going to work. From what I've seen, some folks I know have tried it out and they're not too happy with the way it can handle household chores. So I think the real promise is the industrial side, is in the factories, doing the dirty and the dangerous and the dull jobs. That's where the promise is and the profits are and the opportunity is. And China leads, and China is the world's leading factory. It's the world's leading producer. So it makes sense. These humanoid robots could do these jobs in factories that humans don't want to do. And that the robot is better equipped to do. It's not going to be harmed. It's hard to harm a robot. Although I know that their batteries only last so long and they do have to rest as well. So with humans, we need to rest, but maybe not quite as often as 2 hours every time a robot needs to take a nap.
1: Yeah, well, and certainly we are seeing robots sorting through parcels, right? And they can work much, much longer than a human being can do. It's very monotonous. I don't see anybody, if they had a choice, would ever want to do that kind of job. But again, given this moment, it seems that there is still some interest, if not huge interest, in purchasing these humanoid robots from China, and as because of the reasons that we all mentioned, Steve, that Unitree and some other Chinese companies have been really at the leading pack of sales in terms of humanoid robots at this moment. The number is somewhere between 80% to 90%, even higher, of global sales that are coming from China. Last year, I know Unitree sold about one third of the amount of the number of humanoid robots that were shipped out of China, 5,500 units. What?
0: Okay.
2: Yes, 5,000 is actually a small number. So the market is still very small. And the point I was making is for the future repair. They have many moving parts. This is the huge challenge.
1: All right. Well, Rebecca, when I talk about fear, I'm not just talking about technology, right? Sometimes the more advanced the technology, the greater fear it is, because people are fearing things such as ideology. You have covered China so much. You have talked to so many Chinese CEOs. How would you react to this kind of skepticism or suspicion?
0: Well, I think people around the world are open to wherever they can get the best technology. It's not necessarily a negative thing toward China, just because China could make probably the best humanoid robots right now. It's not going to be a negative, but I think long term, it's whoever can. We're in a global market space. Whoever can do the best product at the best price, they're going to win. Now, right now, we're in a competition. China and US are in this incredible competition with one another over technology. So some of that dynamic.
1: In Brazil, in Panama, in India, somewhere else, what is it going to mean for them? Because they're not going to have, the kind of ecosystem.

0: Live from London, this is The World Today.
1: Hello, I'm Jamie Owen. Welcome to the programme. Our top stories, China and Indonesia agree to strengthen cooperation in green energy as ministers hold talks in Jakarta. Our other headlines, Iran accuses the United States of economic terrorism after a promise to impose the toughest sanctions in history. The El Nino event developing over the Pacific is shaping up to be the strongest in
2: a series of festivals every August.
1: We're at the Edinburgh Festival as millions of visitors enjoy the theatre, comedy, music and films, but also a new tourist tax. China and Indonesia have agreed to deepen cooperation on energy and mineral resources. China's Foreign Minister Wang Yi has been in Jakarta with China's Defence Minister for talks with their Indonesian counterparts. On his first visit to Indonesia in 2 years,

0: Wang Yi called for closer cooperation in tackling regional risks and challenges. Our correspondent Silkina Aluwalia is in Jakarta.
1: Minister Wang Yi arrived on Thursday evening and already held two major meetings with his Indonesian counterpart. The first was the China-Indonesia Comprehensive Strategic Dialogue. Out of that meeting came several agreements. Both sides committed to a new five-year action plan starting from 2027. They agreed to expand market access for Indonesian commodities into China and to continue cooperation on the Jakarta-Bandung high-speed railway. They also spoke on technology. Both sides agreed to work together on artificial intelligence. Wang Yi confirmed that China's intelligent disaster early warning system has already undergone initial trials in Indonesia to help the country deal with extreme weather events. And in the financial sector, both countries also agreed to strengthen local currency transactions to reduce reliance on the U.S. dollar in trade. Wang Yi's visit is not over yet. He still has meetings on Saturday, but perhaps one of the most important meetings happened on Friday afternoon, where he sat alongside the Chinese defense minister for the 2+2 meeting with their Indonesian counterparts. This is where the security aspect of this visit comes into focus. Both sides committed to advancing maritime development and agreed to reach a code of conduct for the South China Sea as soon as possible. The topic of energy was also very heavily discussed. Both sides agreed to build what Wang Yi described as an open and green energy partnership. They also announced plans to host a new energy forum. And this is significant for Indonesia because the country is looking to turn its natural resource base into a driver of economy. Lastly, Wang Yi also said that both sides agreed to expand partnerships and help. So this includes vaccines and medical technologies. So the broader takeaway from this visit is that under President Prabowo, Indonesia is deepening its relationship with Beijing across every dimension, from trade and investment to technology.
2: Economy. The head of central bank, Nasser Hemati, just 2 days ago announced that Iran's oil export has reached zero. And on the other side, the U.S. has announced a new round of, as they say, crushing sanctions against Iran's economy. Abbas Araghchi, Iran's foreign minister, has called that these sanctions inhumane and also illegal. I think this time it's going to be more serious, as I said, because of the blockade and also the fact that Iran has gone through two rounds of military conflicts. There is an unbelievable decline in ordinary Iranians' purchasing power. It's very hard to buy even basic goods, food, fruit, and buying a house and a car has become a dream for the youth. Again, we have to see what the government will do in coming days and weeks to weather this crisis that has been created by war, sanctions, and also, as many analysts say, mismanagement inside the country and also corruption.
0: Sepa, thank you. Our correspondent Sepa Sarimi in Tehran. Well, that's the plans to build more than 1,200 settlement homes in the occupied West Bank. France, Germany, Italy, the Netherlands, Canada, Norway and the UK have all laid were injured. The authorities are still investigating what started the fire, which they say completely destroyed the building. You're watching CGTN. Still ahead, it'll be the strongest El Nino we've ever seen, the weather event that's threatening food shortages and floods.
3: Ever wondered what's the difference between a bear and a bull market? Where are the cash cows? And who are the lame ducks? And what exactly are black swans, grey rhinos, and unicorn companies? make sense of it all with Global Business.

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8: Hello, welcome back. A reminder of our top stories. China and Indonesia agree to strengthen cooperation in green energy as ministers hold talks in Jakarta. Our other headlines, Iran accuses the United States of economic terrorism after a promise to impose the toughest sanctions in history. The death toll from Typhoon Maysak, which caused widespread flooding in China's Guangxi region, has now risen to 159 people. Heavy rain last month triggered dam breaches, which caused most of these deaths. 10 people are still missing. And hundreds of tourists have been moved to safety from a campsite in Italy due to the risk of landslides. The banks of the Brembo River in the Lombardy region burst overnight after heavy rain. Elsewhere in Italy, severe storms and lightning have caused power outages in Tuscany. The El Nino.
9: Yes, so we've had this El Nino warning issued previously in the year by the World Meteorological Organization, and the UK Meteorological Office have done a new analysis using their seasonal forecasting to look ahead at what this could mean in the winter season this year. So we've already seen some of the impacts that you've mentioned, but another impact was sort of a lower rainfall in the South Asian monsoon as well. And the El Nino is occurring in the Pacific. So regions that see most of the weather impacts are countries that border that region. But this has widespread implications for weather patterns elsewhere because of interlinkages between how the Earth's weather system occurs. So what this really shows and what these meteorological organizations are hoping for is by issuing these warnings that we could have long-term planning and also put in place interventions so that the impact from potentially the biggest El Nino we've seen in living memory, but it could rival one that we saw earlier in human history in the 1800s that caused widespread famine in quite a lot of regions of the world and led to a number of deaths. So they're trying to basically put in place planning so that the impacts are reduced in this case.
8: Chloe, you talk about putting in place planning and mitigation. I mean, realistically, what can you do? This is happening now, and your warning of what's happening next year. It's too late, isn't it?
9: When the World Meteorological Organization actually issued their warning a couple months ago, what actually happened off the back of that there was some funding that was released to look into research of where the impacts would be and the countries that would be most affected. And so as a result of that, we should see implementations actually take place in those countries, which is very promising. However, in some respects, it is too late to reduce some of the impacts because this is coming off an amplification effect of climate change. So obviously with climate change, we have this raise in baseline temperatures and an increase in extreme weather. And then with an El Nino, we have this amplification effect. And so we do need long-term planning and resilience building for climate change as well. And if we had that, we would also be able to reduce the amplification of El Nino every time it occurred, because it's a natural phenomenon that occurs cyclically. So every, I think it's 7 to 8 years about, it will occur. So it's promising to see those funds being released on the back of these warnings from meteorological organisations.
8: Chloe, good to talk to you, and thanks so much for your time. Chloe Brimbacham, the climate scientist from the University of Oxford. The newly announced candidate for United Nations Secretary-General has vowed to make conflict prevention a priority.

0: priority. The Ecuadorian diplomat, Yvonne Bakhy, is drawing on her personal experience of living through war in Lebanon and has promised to lead a renewal of the organization. She's one of eight candidates in the race. Well, our correspondent Li Jianhua has been talking to another nominee for the job. If successful, Carolyn Rodriguez Burkitt would become the first Caribbean head of the United Nations.
1: The UN was not built for easy time.
2: 2 years representing Guyana as the Security Council, was there any moment that really convinced you that the UN needs to change? And now?
1: The Security Council is empowered by the Charter to act, and there were times when I thought that the Security Council could have done more.
2: Mm-hmm. And how about Gaza and West Bank, and what do you...
1: With all who working on this to make sure that whatever we do is to improve the situation and not to make it worse.
2: And lastly, what would you hope to achieve at the end of your tenure if you're appointed?
1: It's a little bit presumptuous to think about legacy and my tenure, but whether it is me as Secretary General or someone else as Secretary General, I would like to see at the end of the next 5 years, five things. I would like to see that the reforms that the UN is engaged in right now would have yielded results on the ground in particular. I would also like to see that some of the conflicts that we have right now have ended, and that also where there were conflicts that were brewing, that we would have prevented them as well. On the development side, I would like to see that we made progress with the IFIs and that the needle has moved in terms of access to finance, but also in terms of private sector investment. Of course, I would like to see the human rights situation improved as well. And I would also like to see that the question on whether a woman can lead the UN was answered resoundingly and affirmatively.
0: And to hear more of our interview with Carolyn Rodriguez Burkitt, just follow this QR code on your screen now. That should take you there. The Edinburgh Festival is in full swing. Throughout August, the Scottish capital plays host to around 2 million visitors, flocking to the city to enjoy theatre, comedy, music and films. But this year, a controversial new tourist tax is also in play. Our correspondent Jeff Moody explains.
3: Edinburgh in
4: for the local economy.
3: Performers can gain exposure from a stint at the festival, although very few make money. But the city does.
5: The collected Edinburgh festivals were second really only to the Olympics and the Football World Cup as a ticketed event. We happen every year in this city. The Olympics and the World Cup happen every 4 years and never in a city the size of Edinburgh. So it really is a significant cultural undertaking each and every year in August.
3: And brings in a huge financial gain to the city as well.
5: Absolutely.
3: And that financial gain is set to rise because a new tourism tax has come into force and it's proven controversial.
6: The idea behind this tourism tax is that visitors pay an extra 5% on top of their accommodation costs, and that money goes into supporting the city itself.
5: The revenues from that will do two things. One is to benefit the infrastructure of the city to support the very high visitor numbers, and secondly, also to support arts and culture, which are the driving force behind a large part of that visitor number.
3: It's thought the tax will raise an additional $10 million in August alone. But there's a problem. The city has just 14,000 hotel beds, so prices shoot up, $500 a night, $1,000 or more. The rules of supply and demand at their most brutal. For private accommodation providers, inflated prices see them through the lean months. But for cash-strapped performers, an additional levy is the final straw.
7: In 2024, it was particularly bad on the accommodation front, so we spent the whole month on this caravan site. We're getting an hour bus in and an hour bus out every day, so 2 hour round trip to get in and out of Edinburgh. I know some other people stay in Glasgow now because they can't really afford it here, so it is still a problem.
3: This is the first year of the new tourism tax. When the visitors go home and the streets return to normal, the analysis will begin. Will the benefits outweigh the concerns? Will visitors keep coming back, or are the festivals pricing themselves out of the market? Jeff Moody, CGTN.

0: Edinburgh.
1: And finally, it's happy birthday to the world's oldest person, turning 117 years old. Ethel Caterham has celebrated with friends and family in the southeast of England. She was born in 1909, lived through both world wars, and even survived COVID when she was 110. She says her secret to a long life is to never argue, listen to others, and do whatever you like. So there you have it. Happy birthday, Ethel. And that is The World Today. Thank you for watching. We're back with more news at the top of this hour. Coming up next, it's World Insight. For now, from all of the team in London, it's goodbye.

0: the deployment of AI is happening at a scale unimaginable in China. And I think that that's what we need to see more of in South-South cooperation.
1: Hello and welcome to World Insight with me, Tian Wei. The United Nations convened the international leaders in Xi'an, located in northwest China, Shanxi province, for a gathering on artificial intelligence and human development. Initiated by the UN Deputy Secretary General Amina Mohammed, the event brought together leaders from government, civil society, academia, and industry to discuss how AI is reshaping human progress, how humanity can guide its trajectory, and its implications for global sustainable development. At the conference, I had the honor of being the moderator and meanwhile had an in-depth conversation with the Deputy Secretary General Mohammed on the foundational principle that AI must always serve human development. Madam Deputy Secretary General, how wonderful it is to share your time with us.
0: Well, thank you so much for having me yet again. It's always wonderful to have conversations with you.
1: You've been conducting conversations on AI and human development in Africa, America, now in China, and in the future in Europe. What are some of the most important ideas you want people to think?
0: Well, I think first that the United Nations has brought about an understanding that with the event of this new technology and AI, we ought to put some guardrails around it. And so the conversations have been about governance. The conversations have been about the science and the dialogue around governance. And I think the UN has brought the world to this town hall to have that discussion. And I think we've done a lot by it. And China has been one of the biggest proponents of bringing it into the UN to say this is a family of the world that needs to have this discussion. What I thought was the missing link is that the smartness and the intelligence of which we are talking about this new AI was missing the human being. And what would happen to the human being and its development, its evolution in the era of new technology and in particular AI. So we're hearing concerns about would we be as human

0: beings left behind? How would technology understand, AI actually understand the humanness of what we have in our imagination, in love, in what we do, in how we relate with one another. Mm-hmm. And I think that that's important. In Africa, it was an interesting discussion because one about faith and traditions and how that would shape a continent that is seen to be possibly left behind what it really means to be human.
1: Having said that, though, many of the places you mentioned, I noticed, are actually part of the Global South.
0: Yes.
1: And that conversation is crucial, as you believe in inclusiveness. Mm-hmm. So how can we think about the issue of inclusiveness on the AI and human development? Have we seen some of the good examples or references that we can use?
0: I think it's a conversation that's just beginning. We started to see that from the representation of the Global South in the global dialogues mm-hmm. around governance. We're taking this to another level. And I think that what we've seen in these round tables that we've had in different continents is there is a lot happening, but it hasn't been convened in a way that amplifies it and gives it a platform to get further into the communities, further into the constituencies for this discussion. So we are seeing young people who are engaging with this, and we've heard many who have taken AI into their businesses, but it's with purpose. You're hearing a lot of young people talking about, I want to be prosperous, but I want it with purpose. And purpose means it's got to be about the we and the community. So better using technology, using AI for good. And that's happening in Latin America and the Caribbean, particularly in the Caribbean, islands that are isolated. Bringing them together in a world where technology can now connect you, can bring you into the economy, you into the space of technology and what it will do in the future. So yes, I see the early buds of this discussion happening, and I hope that we can scale this up.
1: I love the word early buds. That means prosperity in the near future. Earlier, we also seen, for example, at the WAIC conference in Shanghai a few weeks ago, China has been suggesting to commit opportunities for training of individuals coming from Global South on AI technologies. And meanwhile, some meteorological practices and satellite models can also be shared with some Global South economies that are in crucial need of them. I'm sure there are other countries who are also contributing. So how could we make sure these kind of contributions and sharing, as you said, yes, can prosper?
0: The deployment of AI is happening at a scale unimaginable in China. And I think that that's what we need to see more of in South-South Corporation, is where we can help one another with the foundations we have to train not just individuals, but systems and health systems. How are we going to deploy this for education and skills that you need for the new world economy that will be? And to see, for instance, in the Pacific Islands, if you were to use that satellite technology, you would get an economy of scale around the islands. You would be able to deploy education to young people. They would connect with a global market because e-commerce would be available. So, I mean, you can make these links and people can plug and play global value chains in many economies, and they can do it across continents. This goes across borders. And I think that that's where China and many other nations who have those capacities in the Global South can begin to do that. We do have to situate ourselves in a world that's quite complex, and the geopolitical tensions are very real. We know we're so connected that a war that we're having in Iran is affecting economies across the world. Technology could be deployed to mitigate against this, to find more easily pathways through this crisis that we see on fertilizer, on energy, on global supply chains and remittances. So leveraging technology that can be better connected to navigate these crises, the crises of climate change, the crises of many things.
1: Some begin to question the UN's capability, despite of the fact that you have a scientific panel on AI. You also have dialogues on AI for a good global commission as well.

0: But how confident are you that today UN can really play that role of convening everybody together on AI?
1: I think it's a very difficult world today. I mean, we are over 80 years old, and for most institutions, that shelf life needs a reinvigoration, it needs a reset. So I think the UN continues to remain critical as a convening of every issue that no one country or even perhaps region can deal with on their own. But it has to itself reset. It has to have better capacities, newer ways of doing things, different ways of doing things, bringing younger people in, doing more at the country level, which is where, you know, these problems are. And so I think that the UN, as it evolves, will become much more responsive. And we've seen this with AI. It's just a couple of years ago that there really was not the appetite to bring these issues into the UN. It was many countries, you know, under the leadership of the Secretary General, China included, that allowed this to happen, and that the convening became meaningful because we were able to bring all constituencies into the room and to come out with these resolutions that give us a framing. It's not a prescription. It is about coming around a table and agreeing that this world, everyone should have a place in it. Mm. Our diversity is our strength. It's complex and it's difficult. But if we can put visibility in it, the convening is not just to bring a whole lot of people together, it's also to leave those rooms with knowledge and more tools to allow you to do things back in your homes, in your country. So I think that the UN remains critical to this. It is the only place where everyone comes. Many other fora have been tried. But the UN is where you come, and the UN is where you feel that it has the integrity to create a space for more trust. I'm not saying that we are fully there yet, particularly with AI and technology, but we should make no mistake, this new technology is about power. Things will change in the world, economies will change, the way conflicts are conducted will change. And I think it's very important that we recognize that as one that people have to have visibility. We have to have knowledge that informs our agency to inform decision making. The 193 countries in the UN should all have the same level of knowledge so they better understand and they can better negotiate and they can better understand the implications of AI in their countries and their regions.
0: Mm. It is also a time that we look at what ideas that we have and whether we'll get those ideas implemented, such as on global AI governance initiative back in the year 2023, and AI, and also the global development initiative for the year 2025. How do you think these contributions coming from your member countries, the UN member countries, can become creating more consensus within the discussion convened by the UN?
1: It's not just convening by the UN in the UN, convene in the UN as we are today in China, mm-hmm. convene in the UN in India, in Malaysia, in Africa, Ghana or Kenya. I think it's important people see the possibilities. It's not until you come to countries like this that you see the deployment of an idea and you see it at scale. And then I think people have the courage of their convictions. They have seen it in, you know, have been experienced at this, who come with a certain level of history and capacities and have learned lessons and can share. So I think that we're in a good place today because we are more connected. Think about technology today. I don't need to invite 5,000 people into a conference. Probably 1,000 and 4,000 can come online. So I'm connecting, you know, technology is connecting the world. We're just using the platform. And people will come to the UN because they know that the level of engagement and integrity and the scope that we have to bring the issues to the table, to hear everyone's voice, it's a human fabric of sensibility for that. And this is what it's about. It's that let's keep having these discussions, interrogating them, pushing the limits of ambition, the concerns, listening to voices of concern. Listening to voices that don't necessarily agree. Meet people where they are, bring them to where you are, and see if you can find middle ground when we talk about, you know, we want common ground. Of course we want shared prosperity. We want partnerships. We want peace. But all of these...
2: You might think you are better informed in an information age. The fact is...

0: people are more often misled by misinformation. You might think every voice is heard in a digital world. The fact is, many nations and peoples are still underrepresented.
1: And the ideas in those models are applicable to their own cultures. We have also seen, though, more open source and open weight large language models in the world today. Much cheaper and almost as good as the best frontier models. So, Madam DSG, how do you see technology's competition actually are providing us some of the solutions to the question you just asked fundamentally?
2: Well, I mean, I think it's healthy, the competition. Of course, there should not be a monopoly, and we've never promoted that, and it doesn't undermine that country, that policy. But, you know, I think the concern...
1: Same with the frontier models.
2: The concerns are really with the frontier models in the hands of few. Enormous resources, and with those resources come a manipulation of power, power of the markets, power of the direction in which perhaps technology will go, who will access it and who will not. That, I think, is something that people are more concerned about, and we have to find a way to balance that. And I think there's been a lot of visibility on it. You'll find some of these, we'd say one of the big five, that have shown great concern, that they've suddenly realized that now the genie is out of the bottle. You can't put it back in. How are they going to mitigate some of what they see coming, which could be very damaging? And the fact that they've woken up to that, I think, is a good thing. It's not all of them, but perhaps the pressure will also make governments think twice, as we've seen, when a big tech power will say, we've got some red lines here. There has to be, you know, the values and principles by which we live to do no harm must exist, and we must put the laws and the checks and balances in. I think that's a good thing. But it is difficult because, as we know in this world, all countries have not done the same without technology before.

0: to all of this is financing. Unless we can look at the financial architecture in the world to have better access to resources that can invest in green transitions, in applications for AI, because all of this costs, or the infrastructure that needs to be laid. Remember, we also have to have a balance in how we you address in a developing country how you will deploy technology, and that has to be carefully thought through, because many countries, you know, the availability of portable water is a question mark. The availability of power to generate your small business.
1: Sparkles in their eyes. Yes. So, Madam DSG, tell me, what do you think would be the best scenario that we can have for takeaway from conversations like this?
0: When we first came up with the idea that we would have these conversations, I have to say most of it was dismissed as they would like to be there, not as someone else decides for you. So it's not just being at the table or having a voice, it's also having the pen. And so this is what we're doing. We're collecting these voices, these reflections, these aspirations from around the world, and you lock them into, for want of a better word, these are different notes, and we want to put a symphony together in New York. And why in New York?
1: In September.
0: Yeah. And why does that matter? It matters because it's when the world comes together, when leaders are there. And what we would like to have is our major tech giants, the people at the helm of affairs, to sit and listen to what we harvested from the world, to have a response to that, and then to take that out to countries and to further educate, bring knowledge, have these discussions, and allow a world and many different communities, governments, constituencies, have this information and be better able to use it. You cannot dictate, you don't know where this is going, but if we are better informed, the agency we have is better empowered. It's better empowered to engage, to take those decisions. So I think what we are doing is sowing seeds, and I think we will nurture them and we will grow strong roots, and thereafter, hopefully this will flower around the world in a way that is, it's in the defense of human dignity. It's to protect what I believe we owe future generations. And that's a world that we took care to shape when we had this opportunity of what, let's remember, human beings created. You know, this is a creation of ours, and we should handle with care.
1: I could not help but to share with our audience two examples that we heard in the conversation you beautifully convened today. One is a woman, an artist, who has been using so-called embodied arm.
0: Amazing.
1: To finish her work throughout the past decade, and how she has learned during that process, not just about the technology, but even more about herself, and cultivate her capability to work with an embodiment.
0: Absolutely amazing. When she described the duet between human and machine, it was exceptional. And I think that, you know, she gave us a lot of food for thought, as did the gentleman who talked about his daughter. Mm-hmm. And her wish that she would like to be in the fashion world and designing and just having it paper, and yet not wanting to lose her own identity and agency for what she was doing to AI, such a young girl of 10, but eventually seeing the use of that technology to help her accelerate and to have her dream come to fruition. So I think we're all learning. I think we should take our personal experiences. We heard another colleague who talked about her sons that she thought would embrace AI, who are in their 30s, but then very said to her, no, absolutely not. We really don't think this is a good idea. The fear of the disruption and the mental health that will challenge society if it's not taken care of. And I think that was also powerful. So let's not make an assumption that everyone thinks this is great and will embrace it. There are many who are not saying, there are many who are fearful, there are many who would like this conversation to happen. And that's what we're doing. We're opening that space up, and we're proving that these conversations are meaningful. And as you said earlier, will they land? Absolutely, they will land. For us, it's what next?

And that is my exclusive interview with the Deputy Secretary General of the United Nations, Amina Mohammed, on the sideline of the conference related to AI and human development in ASEAN. And that's all the time we have for today. If you'd like to know more, search World Insight, check out our YouTube channel, follow us on X and Facebook. I'm Tian Wei. I'll see you tomorrow. Bye for now.

0: Live from London, this is The World Today.
1: Hello, I'm Jamie Owen. Welcome to the program. Our top stories: China and Indonesia agree to strengthen cooperation in green energy as ministers hold talks in Jakarta. Our other headlines: Iran accuses the United States of economic terrorism after a promise to impose the toughest sanctions in history. Ebola is spreading exponentially across the DRC in an area bigger than France. That's the warning from the United Nations.
2: So did you hear the one about the city that hosted a whole series of festivals every August?
1: And at the Edinburgh Festival, millions enjoy the theatre, the comedy, music and films, but also a new tourist tax. China and Indonesia have agreed to deepen cooperation on energy and mineral resources. China's Foreign Minister Wang Yi has been in Jakarta with China's Defence Minister for talks with their Indonesian counterparts. On his first trip to Indonesia in 2 years, Wang Yi called for closer cooperation in tackling regional risks and challenges. Our correspondent Silkina Aluwalia is in Jakarta.
3: Minister Wang Yi arrived on Thursday evening and already held two major meetings with his Indonesian counterpart. The first was the China-Indonesia Comprehensive Strategic Dialogue. Out of that meeting came several agreements. Both sides committed to a new five-year action plan starting from 2027. They agreed to expand market access for Indonesian commodities into China and to continue cooperation on the Jakarta-Bandung high-speed railway. They also spoke on technology. Both sides agreed to work together on artificial intelligence. Wang Yi confirmed that China's intelligent disaster early warning system has already undergone initial trials in Indonesia to help the country deal with extreme weather events. And in the financial sector, both countries also agreed to strengthen local currency transactions to reduce reliance on the U.S. dollar in trade. Wang Yi's visit is not over yet. He still has meetings on Saturday, but perhaps one of the most important meetings happened on Friday afternoon, where he sat alongside the Chinese defense minister for the 2+2 meeting with their Indonesian counterparts. This is where the security aspect of this visit comes into focus. Both sides committed to advancing maritime development and agreed to reach a code of conduct for the South China Sea as soon as possible. The topic of energy was also very heavily discussed. Both sides agreed to build what Wang Yi described as an open and green energy partnership. They also announced plans to
1: countries to join the campaign. China says more sanctions could undermine diplomatic efforts to end the war. Our correspondent Sepa Sarimi is in Tehran.
4: Iran has been under sanctions for more than 4 decades now, so Iranians have learned how to circumvent these sanctions.

0: have to tell you, but this time it seems different because now there is a blockade in place on Iranian ports. Since the beginning of the war, Iran has effectively closed the Strait of Hormuz. But on the other side, we are seeing that the U.S. has blockaded Iranian force, which is taking a serious toll on Iranian economy. The head of Central Bank, Nasser Hemati, just 2 days ago announced that Iran's oil export has reached zero. And on the other side, the U.S. has announced a new round of, as they say, crushing sanctions against Iran's food, fruit, and buying a house and a car has become a dream for the youth. Again, we have to see what the government will do in coming days and weeks to weather this crisis that has been created by war, sanctions, and also, as many analysts say, mismanagement inside the country and also corruption.
1: Well, that's the picture from Iran. In the United States, our correspondent Jagriti Dave is in Washington.
2: We've been hearing some more from Treasury Secretary Scott Bessent following the president's announcement of an economic D-Day and tremendous economic consequences for any country that does business with Iran, as well as those suggestions of secondary economic sanctions on countries that buy Iranian oil. Obviously, massive consequences depending on what those sanctions are for countries like China and U.S. allies in the Gulf. Treasury Secretary Scott Bessent, in an interview, said that any remaining ties with Tehran will hasten a nation's economic oblivion. Whether those ties are resorting to economic warfare because they failed in the military campaign, but Iran is also saying that they've weathered sanctions before and they're prepared to do so again.
1: The leaders of seven countries have issued a joint statement condemning Israel's plans to build more than 1,200 settlement homes in the occupied West Bank. France, Germany, Italy, the Netherlands, Canada, Norway and the UK all labelled the plans unacceptable and urged Israel to withdraw them. They warned the plans could divide the West Bank, isolate East Jerusalem and further undermine prospects for a two-state solution. Farmland damaged during the war in Gaza is slowly being restored. Displaced families are now returning to their land and beginning to...
3: Rubble and debris and was difficult to access. Everyone in the family worked together to rehabilitate it for farming. Thankfully, we were finally able to cultivate it again.
4: Rebuilding livelihoods and restoring a sense of normal life remains difficult after 3 years of war. Repeated displacement
1: to prison so quickly violated an order from the Supreme Court. Khan's sister, who was present at this medical examination, says the former prime minister claimed he was being tortured. President Zelensky says Ukraine's military hit a Russian oil refinery in the city of Perm overnight. Officials say the facility in the Ural Mountains was damaged. There was a separate attack on a Russian military air base in the Volgograd region. This comes a day after huge Russian strikes on Kyiv, which killed 17 people. Five people are missing after flames tore through a building containing a restaurant and apartments in the Swiss Alpine town of Thusis. 14 people managed to escape, while 8 were injured. The authorities are still investigating what started the fire, which they say completely destroyed the building. You're watching CGTN. Still ahead, funding for the Ebola response in the Democratic Republic of Congo could run out within weeks.

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1: What do we mean when we talk about the difference?
2: Brazen accent.
1: The difference is in the detail.
3: In
1: the background.
4: Defense ministers from
1: the wider angle and perspective of every story. Wherever the story may be. CGTN. See the difference.
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1: Hello, welcome back. A reminder of our top stories. China and Indonesia agree to strengthen cooperation in green energy as ministers hold talks in Jakarta. Our other headlines, Iran accuses the United States of economic terrorism after a promise to impose the toughest sanctions in history. The Ebola outbreak in the Democratic Republic of Congo is spreading in an area bigger than France. The United Nations says the disease has now killed more than 2,500 people. Attacks on health workers and funding shortages are hampering the efforts to contain what's become the country's largest ever Ebola outbreak. Well, let's talk to Eva Turo, the public health expert and emergency coordinator at the International Federation of Red Cross and Red Crescent Societies. Eva, welcome. Give us a...
2: As exponential. But what it's really concerning is that the transmission is continuing across a very large and super complex geographical area. So this is not absolutely the moment to lower our guard. We need to intensify the response, identify the cases as early as possible, and crucially work with communities and to put the communities at the center, as today we passed like more than 5,000 cases.
1: Why are people attacking health workers?
2: We need to understand that every epidemic creates a lot of fear, creates a lot of rumors. We saw this in previous epidemics like COVID-19, for example. So we don't want to blame the communities for not understanding. What we need is to keep continuing doing the work that we do, for example, in the Red Cross, like to be inside the communities to explain them. Because when the information is not there, the rumors take this gap. And this is when then our response becomes more challenging.
1: I wonder, I mean, what lessons from COVID might be applicable in this scenario in the DRC? I mean, when you look at Uganda, for example, and its successful response to Ebola there.
2: Uganda, they detected the cases very early. So early detection is completely key. For us, we started with already a month of delay. So that created a lot of challenges. But if something we learned from COVID is like that rumors can spread faster than any disease. And the misinformation, like it's extremely concerning. So again, we need to understand that every thing that we put with for the communities, they need to own this. We need to make sure that the communities are understanding what is happening and that we put them in the center.
1: Is there any sense of vaccine hesitancy in this story?
2: For now, what we are hearing is other type of concerns, more on different perceptions on what this disease is and some of confusion. Like for now, we are going to follow what the government and WHO recommends. And for now, we are centering like our volunteers again to make sure that the communities are prepared to face the next phase of this outbreak.
1: Eva, good to talk to you, and every good wish with your plans there. Eva Turo, the public health expert at International Federation of Red Cross and Red Crescent Societies. The death toll from Typhoon Mezak, which caused widespread flooding in China's Guangxi region, has now risen to 159 people. Heavy rain last month triggered dam breaches, which caused most of these deaths. 10 people are still missing. And hundreds of tourists have been moved to safety from a campsite in Italy due to the risk of landslides. The banks of the Brembo River in the Lombardy region burst overnight after heavy rain. Elsewhere in Italy, severe storms and lightning have caused power outages in Tuscany. The El Nino weather pattern developing over the Pacific Ocean is set to be the strongest in living memory. The UK's Meteorological Office has warned it'll likely make next year the hottest on record, increasing the risk of extreme weather. The effects are already being felt. Operators of the Panama Canal are reducing the number of ships allowed to pass through because of low rainfall. The newly announced candidate for United Nations.
3: Make it worse.
4: And lastly, what would you hope to achieve at the end of your tenure if you're appointed?
3: It's a little bit presumptuous to think about legacy and my tenure, but whether it is

0: is me a secretary general or someone else a secretary general, I would like to see in the next, at the terms of access to finance, but also in terms of private sector investment. Of course, I would like to see the human rights situation improved as well. And I would also like to see that the question on whether a woman can lead the UN was answered resoundingly and affirmatively.
1: And to hear more from Carolyn Rodriguez-Burkitt, just follow this QR code on your screen now, and that should take you there. The Edinburgh Festival is in full swing throughout August. The Scottish capital plays host to around 2 million visitors flocking to the city to enjoy the theatre, comedy, music and films. But this year, a controversial new tourist tax is also in play. Our correspondent Jeff Moody explains.
2: Edinburgh in August, awash with performers, a city bloated with artists, producers, promoters and tourists. Nearly every street a show, nearly every building a venue. From high art to backroom stand-up comedy.
3: So did you hear the one about the city that hosted a whole series of festivals every August? They generated almost $700 million for the local economy.
2: Performers can gain exposure from a stint at the festival, although very few make money. But the city does.
4: The collected Edinburgh festivals were second really only to the Olympics and the Football World Cup.
5: Tourism tax is that visitors pay an extra 5% on top of their accommodation costs, and that money goes into supporting the city itself.
4: The revenues from that will do two things. One is to benefit the infrastructure of the city to support the very high visitor numbers, and secondly, also to support arts and culture, which are the driving force behind a large part of that visitor number.
2: It's thought the tax will raise an additional $10 million in August alone. But there's a problem. The city has just 14,000 hotel beds, so prices shoot up. $500 a night, $1,000 or more. The rules of supply and demand at their most brutal. For private accommodation providers, inflated prices, the analysis will begin. Will the benefits outweigh the concerns? Will visitors keep coming back? Or are the festivals pricing themselves out of the market? Jeff Moody, CGTN, Edinburgh.
1: And finally, it's happy birthday to the world's oldest person, turning 117 years old. Ethel Caterham has celebrated with friends and family in the southeast of England. She was born in 1909, lived through both world wars, and even survived COVID when she was 110. She says her secret to a long life is to never argue, listen to others, and do whatever you like. The headlines again. China and Indonesia agreed to strengthen cooperation in green energy as ministers hold talks in Jakarta. Our other headlines, Iran accuses the United States of economic terrorism after a promise to impose the toughest sanctions in history. And Ebola is spreading exponentially across the DRC in an area bigger than France. That's the warning from the United Nations. And that is the world today. Thank you for watching. There's more news on CGTN Europe's channel on the Telegram app, or scan this QR code on your screen to get stories and updates sent direct to your phone. We're back with more news at the top of this hour. Coming up next, it's The Vibe. For now, from all of the team in London, it's goodbye.

0: Today on The Vibe, solar power meets smart farming, how one Chinese village is harvesting sunshine and crops for a greener future. China's summer box office sizzled past $1.59 billion as a diverse film lineup keeps audiences flocking to theaters nationwide. Once Upon a Time in the Middle East wins over Chinese audiences and critics as his young Egyptian star and producer reveal the stories behind the screen. Shanghai malls fight back against e-commerce, not with discounts, but with experiences that bring shoppers back in person. That and more coming up next.
1: Hey guys, welcome to The Vibe on CGTN. I'm Julian Wak in Beijing. Thank you for joining us. Here on The Vibe, we feature the latest trends in arts and culture every day, Monday through Friday. Northern China's Hebei province is not only a hot summer getaway, its abundant sunshine and high elevation also make it the ideal location for agriculture. In this episode of Village Voyage, my friend Juan and I traveled to Desheng Village in Jiangbei County to check out how modern agriculture is meeting green energy there. Take a look.

0: As we hike along the grassland skyline, the world around us is nothing but endless prairie, dotted with scattered cattle and sheep and wind turbines standing tall on the horizon. At the edge of our view, an unknown village emerges. I wonder if this is Dushan Village, the place Juan and I are heading to.
1: So, Julian, are you really sure this is the countryside? Because it really doesn't look like.
2: Believe it or not, this village didn't have it easy. But look at it now. Solar panels as far as the eyes can see, and houses that look like they're from 2030, right? All powered by green technology and fresh ideas, by the way.
1: You're right. They all look very futuristic indeed. I guess that's what happened with innovation meets rural China.
2: Bingo. And we've got a front row seat.
1: Let's go and see them all.
0: Blessed with plentiful sunshine, Jiangbei County turns sunlight into clean energy through solar panels. The region has also cultivated a variety of specialty farming, giving rise to new agritourism activities like Farm Stay fruit picking. In midsummer, as the watermelons ripened in Dushan Village, Huang and I stepped into the greenhouse to enjoy the fun of harvesting them ourselves.
3: 二来就是挑你听音声，它空空的，就是熟了。
2: Go go go go faster.
1: We're playing music.
2: I'm gonna try this one.
1: This one also looks good.
2: Yeah, this is not too ripe.
1: Yeah, I think
2: this is it.
1: I think this.
2: What do you think?
1: This is the real
2: deal. Let's go for this one.
1: Yeah.
4: Wow, it's heavy. It's really ripe.
1: It came off. Yeah.
4: Right? It's very ripe.
1: It came off on its own.
4: Without any struggle.
1: Yeah.
4: It's meant to be. Let's go.
1: Let's go.
4: All right.
1: Wow. Oh. Mmm. So good.
5: Wow. It's so sweet.
2: Mm-hmm. Look at that. This is awesome. It really quenches the thirst.
5: Look at that.
1: Yeah, we're done with it. Cheers. Cheers.
0: After finishing our watermelon, we head off to the off-season vegetable greenhouses where Chinese cabbage, lettuce, and cabbage are grown. Fully automated watering and management processes show us the changes technology has

brought to agriculture. In the potato seedling greenhouse, Juan and I try our hand at the cultivation process, cutting seed potatoes into chunks, disinfecting, covering with soil, and temperature-controlled sprouting. High-quality potato seedlings are bred through generations of such careful work. We come to understand the agricultural development model of this land, and we see how clean energy and modern agriculture can thrive together on this very soil. The setting sun falls on the solar panels atop the village roofs. The harvest celebration waiting for us is about to begin.

0: Wow.
1: What do you think of our trip? What do you make of it so far?
0: So this trip to Hebei has been very eye-opening for me because I get to see the real life, you know? We started with the solar panels, seeing the magic of the sun. Then we went to pick up watermelons. Everything was so natural.
1: We get to see the beauty of the land, and now we get to taste the riches of the land, these sweet potatoes.
0: That's what life is about, you know? Making the most of it, enjoying the moment, you know? Being connected to the land and to be able to enjoy what it has to give.
1: Hebei, this area, is surrounded by a lot of really advanced technology, right? Going for the agriculture industry, but also at the same time, they're keeping the traditions.
2: In the meantime, there's something to remember this place by.
0: Let's go.
2: Cheers.
0: Cheers.
2: By the way, I've also had the best potato in my life in Dexin. China's summer box office has been enjoying a bumper season. A diverse slate of films have been drawing steady streams of audiences and keeping the movie-going craze running high. Industry data shows that the summer box office revenue, including pre-sales, had surpassed 10.7 billion yuan, or about 1.59 billion U.S. dollars, as of Thursday's noon. Here's more.
3: This year's summer lineup covers a broad range of genres, including comedy, animation, sci-fi, war, suspense, and action. Currently leading the charge are a trail of heavyweight hits: sports comedy Kung Fu Soccer, Chinese animated film All Wishes Come True, and Sony and Marvel's Spider-Man Brand New Day. Following closely behind is the anti-war film Once Upon a Time in the Middle East. In just 10 days of release, the film has raked in over 1.2 billion yuan, catapulting it to the fourth place on the 2026 summer box office charts. On National Ecology Day, the documentary Lucid Waters and Lush Mountains hit theaters, following 8 real-life stories of green transformation.
4: I've heard the saying, clear waters and green mountains are invaluable assets. But watching this documentary made it feel so real. You can see it happening all around us.
3: Also wowing audiences is Christopher Nolan's epic, The Odyssey, praised for its grand and spectacular visuals. Comedy fans flocked to make Zhonghe great again, while the fantasy drama To Your Island struck a chord with younger audiences. Across China, the growing film plus economy is linking movies with tourism, food, shopping, and cultural experiences. Industry estimates show the broader film-related industrial chain has generated more than 410 billion yuan in value so far this year. Zhang Mengyuan, CGTN.
2: Once upon a solidarity. Since its Chinese release on August the 11th, Once Upon a Time in the Middle East has won strong reviews from both critics and audiences for its new take on war and peace. 16-year-old Egyptian actor Omar Sharif, who plays the teenage orphan Saif in the movie, and Mohammed Osama, the producer responsible for casting Arab talents in the film, sat down with Lin Lin to share their behind-the-scenes scoops. Take a listen.
5: You knew a little bit of Chinese, right?
6: Yeah.
5: Can we hear some?
6: 我说中文，但是一点点中文。
7: Then 6,000 kids. So it's like, that's also something we want to thank the Chinese producer and the director, because they didn't take the easy way. They were trying to find the best. The director, when he was like very detail-oriented, he wanted

0: every character, even the small character, to have its own show.
1: And so what was it like when he approached you that, hey, we're going to work on this big project in China?
2: I was shocked when I started reading the story. The story of the film was really good. So I wanted to make it with a good way that fits the story.
0: Also, there is something Elmer can tell you about. Like, he got some origins from
1: filmmakers here in China.
0: China movies are getting better and better. And I like the idea about making the war and food. Food represents life. War represents death. And I think now China is like one of the major power in the world. So I think movies and cinema are the easiest way to deliver a message.
1: Thank you so much for your time, Mohammed and Omar. Thank you.
0: Thank you.
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5: Welcome back to Behind the Buzz. Here we crack the codes behind the latest hits, the clicks, the likes, and the shares. Starting with this Norwegian composer Thomas Bergersen's latest collab with the China National Traditional Orchestra, a twist on his iconic piece, Victory. Check this out.

0: Nice collab. Now, if you're ready, I want to show you something even more powerful and primal, a Tibetan opera chant of compassion and heroism and the symbolism of yak milk. Check this out.
1: Oh, gotta check this out. It's Tibetan opera. So, I'm guessing here, they're probably yak herders. The gentleman over there, he's got a butter churn. And the lady behind, she's got a bucket probably for yak milk.
0: Now, I am putting in my pre-orders for sure. Stay tuned for more Vibe News right after this short break.
2: Up next on The Vibe, Shanghai malls fight back against e-commerce, not with discounts, but with experiences that bring shoppers back in person.
3: Facing the unknown is always difficult. In a world in turmoil, it's easy to lose orientation. But when the storms come,

0: human beings created. You know, this is a creation of ours, and we should handle with care.
1: I could not help but to share with our audience two examples that we heard in the conversation you beautifully convened today. One is a woman, an artist, who has been using so-called embodied arm
2: Amazing.
1: To finish her work throughout the past decade, and how she has learned during that process, not just about the technology, but even more about herself, and cultivate her capability to work with an embodiment.
0: Absolutely amazing. When she described the duet between human and machine, it was exceptional. And I think that, you know, she gave us a lot of food for thought, as did the gentleman who talked about his daughter. Mm-hmm. And her wish that she would like to be in the fashion world and designing and just having it paper and yet not wanting to lose her own identity and agency for what she was doing to AI, such a young girl of 10, but eventually seeing the use of that technology to help her accelerate and to have her dream come to fruition. So I think we're all learning. I think we should take our personal experiences. We heard another colleague who talked about her sons that she thought would embrace AI, who are in their 30s, but then very said to her, no, absolutely not. We really don't think this is a good idea. The fear of the disruption and the mental health that will challenge society if it's not taken care of. And I think that was also powerful. So let's not make an assumption that everyone thinks this is great and will embrace it. There are many who are not saying, there are many who are fearful, there are many who would like this conversation to happen. And that's what we're doing. We're opening that space up and we're proving that these conversations are meaningful. And as you said earlier, will they land? Absolutely, they will land. For us, it's what next?
1: And that is my exclusive interview with the Deputy Secretary General of the United Nations, Amina Mohammed, on the sideline of the conference related to AI and human development in Xi'an. And that's all the time we have for today. If you'd like to know more, search World Insight, check out our YouTube channel, follow us on X and Facebook. I'm Tian Wei. I'll see you tomorrow. Bye for now.

0: I'm Elaine Reyes at the United Nations headquarters in New York, and this is UN Insider.
1: Coming up.
2: The world you have inherited is not the one that we have promised you.
1: Confronting a world full of...
0: And 24 make up 16% of the global population. By 2030, youth population is expected to grow by 7%. Youth can be a force for sustainable development, and the UN is increasing its focus on younger generations as it looks to transform for the future. In this episode of UN Insider, we'll look at all the ways young people are making their mark on the United Nations and the world. Every year, the United Nations welcomes young leaders from around the world for the ECOSOC
3: training, leaving their development and career progression at standstill. And more than one in six children are growing up in conflict

0: where opportunity is not just limited, but almost out of reach.
1: Despite grim statistics, UN leaders are working to make sure young people today are part of solutions for tomorrow.
2: If we are truly committed to leaving no one behind, we must ensure that all young people, regardless of geography, gender, ability, or socioeconomic background, have equitable access to opportunity, voice, and influence.
1: Young people are often disproportionately affected by many of the biggest global challenges. Here are a few young leaders

0: my groups right now, but even just in the span of a decade, you know, we have millions and billions of young people entering what we call adulthood. And these are the people who I think will lead the future in almost every single dimension, right? Economic, social, cultural, political. I feel like it is important that we consider the potential and the work that they're doing now and that they will do in the future.
1: What are some of the biggest challenges for people your age? I mean, as a teenager, what are you most worried about?
0: I think the concern is just mostly on the lack of inclusive policy that actually considers the specific needs that we have. I mean, when we normally consider young people, the UN defines up to the age of 30, but until the age of 18, children face so many different legal barriers and other systemic barriers in terms of actually advocating, because we're not treated the same as adults in the legal system or in the multilateral system as well.
1: Tell me, tell us a little bit about some of the organizations that you founded and the causes behind them.
0: I think the first organization that I started with was one I established in middle school, so 2021, which is a while ago. It's called the DMUN Foundation's official stakeholder constituency of bringing young people and youth organizations together.
1: I want to quickly, I was reading through your website mm-hmm. and I saw something that you wrote that really, you know, touched me. So I'll read it back to you, and I just want to get you to react to that. I believe that waiting for change to happen is foolish when one can start creating change. It does not matter if you have no funds. Your change might be small or feels like it's not worth it. What matters is that small contributions
0: throughout years. It's just the fact that, you know, when I'm here right now and as a child, you know, waiting for change means I'll have eventually less and less opportunity and time to make the change that I want to do. So I think the philosophy is, no matter how big or small it is, or in what form or medium you're doing it, why not start now? You can make that change. You just have to start it somehow.
1: Thank you. Thank you so much. The UN's Economic and Social Council is one of the bodies looking to incorporate more young voices in its decision-making. ECOSOC is one of the key drivers for efforts to achieve the Sustainable Development Goals. I asked ECOSOC President Lok Badhawarthapa about the importance of the SDGs and the impact of broader youth inclusion. President Thapa, thank you so much for joining us.
2: Thank you so much, yeah, for having me.
1: Time is ticking down. We are getting very close to 2030, 4 years away. And right now, only 17% of the Sustainable Development Goals are on track. So you're really trying to accelerate progress to 2030. Can you give us a sense of the findings of the new SDG progress report?
2: One of our priority is how we can accelerate the implementation of the SDG. But you know that this, a lot of countries are facing a lot of problems, and especially finance, technology.
1: The African continent is home to the youngest population on Earth.
3: Long-standing partnership between IGAD and the UN. And my job is to represent the interest of my 8 member states and to amplify the voice of IGAD here in the UN.
1: The African continent has the youngest population in the world, more than 400 million people between the ages.
3: Countries are grappling with so many challenges, from conflict to displacement to climate shocks, and all of this are largely who are affected are young people. The ones who are drawn to the conflicts are young people. And also the lack of opportunities. Many of these young boys and girls, youth, normally go to school, graduate, and still have no jobs. And, you know, all these kind of contribute to the biggest challenge that many young people today are challenging their government, the status quo. As you can see all over the world, the young people are challenging their governments, and in Africa so. You know, these young people do have potential. They are every day demanding their rights. But some of our countries are also overpopulated. And so the scarce.
1: But now you're here in New York on the political side. So what is the one thing that you think can happen that can realistically that can change

0: the situation in a positive way?
1: I have attended various meetings in many countries, and one of the things is they talk about young people, but without actually those young people being part of the table and the discussion that is going on. And this is, I think, in my opinion, is not realistic. And I think just meetings after meetings, declaration after declarations, you know, summit after summit doesn't help. In fact, investing into these young people is the most important way. And I think I have seen in many European countries now, many young people taking the position of power. I want to see that in Africa. I want to see more young people. And also sometimes it's the cultural barrier, you know. In our culture, sometimes we tend to see, oh, you're too young, you're not ready for this yet, you are not ready to take on the role of leadership. That also contributes to the idea of leaving young people out. I think there has to be a significant investment into empowering the next generation of leaders. Leadership doesn't have to be passed on from one leader's sons or daughters or family members to another. It has to be inclusive, and investment has to be made into the African youth.
0: Permanent Representative Chernet Harifo, thank you for joining us.
1: Thank you very much.
2: UN Insiders.

0: Around the world, young people face a number of challenges. Poverty and lack of job opportunities can be some of the biggest obstacles to success. But those obstacles can be overcome. In one of Ecuador's toughest communities, some young people are finding guidance and a path to a better future.
1: In the center of Guayaquil, Ecuador's largest and most violent city, is La Isla Trinitaria. Surrounded by water and plagued by gang violence, here the young people have to fight to survive, and opportunities are scarce. Putting them through their paces is a former prize fighter, Yekson, and wound up on the street aged just 12. His education was the school of hard knocks. He learned to box to defend himself. For that reason, he wants to teach these kids to roll with the punches, to prepare them for life's blows. His mission now is to teach these kids to box, so they can avoid the dangers of the street.
2: I teach them to be a good athlete and a good student. And if they can't be a good student, then be a good athlete. I make sure they know all about the street, because the street is not good. They don't always know what to expect on the street, so while they're here, I make sure they do. It's like being in a school and teaching a child their first words. That's what it's like here.
1: Preciado was a middleweight amateur turned professional boxer known as El Destructor. He hung up his gloves in 2007. He began training a few kids in the neighborhood, then, as the numbers grew and grew, he built his own boxing school. He called it Trinibox. The classes are free for all comers, from seven-year-old hopefuls to young adults training to throw their hat into the professional ring. And some of the newer arrivals are girls, like Sheila Gonzalez.
3: Yo quiero llegar a ser alguien profesional.
4: I want to become a professional. I want to have stability in my life and achieve my goals, which are to help my family, because this is a vulnerable neighborhood, and I want to help them get ahead.
3: Quiero, sacar a flote. Aquí la Isla Trinitaria tiene muchos talentos.
4: There is a lot of talent on La Isla Trinitaria, but as long as there are no resources, no one to support us, there will be people who choose to go down the wrong path and don't focus on the future. Even so,

0: I believe that La Isla Trinitaria is not as bad a place as they make it seem.
1: No es un lugar tan malo como lo hacen ver.
2: La Trinitaria is poor and industrial and has a major port terminal. Gangs vie for control over the transit points to smuggle cocaine to the rest of the world. That means criminal gangs permeate the neighborhood, selling drugs, robbing, racketeering, and killing. They look to recruit youngsters or get them hooked on drugs, while murder rates have soared.

0: and also as a hub connecting the Chinese-speaking world and the Portuguese-speaking world, which is in their dozens. And Macau has just that much potential to be unleashed.
1: Certainly. So due to the historical reasons, Portuguese language is quite strong in Macau. As you know, Portuguese, along with the Chinese language, these are the two official languages in Macau. So all of the government documents, legislation, regulations are translated into the Portuguese as well. For example, in our Faculty of Law, we have instruction in three languages. We're using Chinese, Portuguese and English, educating legal talent. As you correctly mentioned, Macau can play this role as some kind of a connector or intermediary between China and the Portuguese-speaking world, Portuguese countries. For example, in the field of research and education, our university and other institutions in Macau, they are establishing cooperation with similar institutions in other countries. For example, our university maintains different academic exchanges. Every year we receive visitors from the countries that you have mentioned, from Brazil, from African Portuguese-speaking countries, and of course from Portugal. And this cooperation is only growing. We even recently have not...
2: What that means is that Hengqin can provide a much larger development space urgently needed by Macau if Macau really wanted to engage in the emerging industries we're talking about. For example, when it comes to TCM, right, and the University of Macau does have some very high-end research facilities doing medical research on TCM. However, in order for the Chinese medicine products to be produced, you need development space or industrial zones. So this is where Hengqin comes into handy, because it can provide such facilities and also the talents coming from
0: happening over there. What do you think of this one country, two systems approach happening in Macau and serving Macau over the decades?
3: Look, when I speak to my relatives and friends in Macau and also on the Zhuhai mainland side of the border, they all tell me that the opportunities that have been created ever since the return of Macau to the mainland, to the motherland, has been incredibly positive. In fact, I still have many friends from school who now live in Zhuhai and work in Macau. So I think the broad approach has delivered significantly for people.
2: You know, when it comes to Macau's economic structure, it definitely needs to be integrated into a broader structure, economic structure. That is something that the mainland Chinese economy can provide. And so we are seeing that Macau is benefiting from the greater space of Hengqin Island. It's also benefiting from the GBA's development and in terms of supply chain and talent pool and industrial zones and so forth. And gradually, this one country, two system institution will further benefit Macau in bringing Macau into the Chinese economic structure and future. At the same time, I'd like to say this is not a one-way

0: important also for all of those integration projects that we discussed today. So that is why when we are talking about the measures which are planned for national security, we do not strictly speak about defense or policing. This is more a holistic approach to the national security, which is in the end benefiting social stability and economic development.
1: But on our citizens today. So 40 trillion should be a huge wake-up call to Washington to get our fiscal house in order.
2: The Trump administration has responded by blaming the Biden administration and claiming that part of that debt has been driven up because of the Supreme Court decision that has required the Treasury Department to pay back some of the tariffs collected from U.S. importers. So far, more than $100 billion in tariffs have been paid back. Treasury Secretary Scott Bessent launched an expanded bond buyback program and says growth is the key to bringing down the debt.
3: And what we're going to do, we're going to have to grow our way out of this.

0: The bond market, Wall Street, had a better day on Friday as easing Treasury yields helped stocks recover from this week's sell-off. The Dow gained nearly 520 points, but still closed down for a second straight week. The Nasdaq and S&P 500 each rose about 0.4%. European markets struggled for direction on Friday. Germany's DAX and London's FTSE each edged up about 0.6%, while France's CAC also closed in the green. Markets were mixed across Asia. Hong Kong's Hang Seng was the biggest winner, up just over 1%. South Korea's Kospi edged back up, while Japan's Nikkei slipped 0.3% into the red. Time is running out for a US-Canada trade deal. President Trump knew 50% tariffs on about $20 billion worth of Canadian goods takes effect in just a few hours. Both leaders say a deal is close, but details remain unclear. Walter Morris reports from Washington.
1: Top negotiators from the United States and Canada meeting in Washington, D.C. on Friday, as trade officials from both countries held talks to finalize terms ahead of the 12:01 a.m. Saturday deadline for new American tariffs on Canadian goods.
2: Good conversation with the Prime Minister last night, and we've come to a deal with Canada. As you know, the 50% tariffs across the board were going on against Canada today. And they called yesterday and they gave us the points that we had to have. Very fair deal for both.
1: U.S. President Donald Trump postponed the Canadian tariffs earlier this week. In a Truth Social post on Tuesday, Trump said he was delaying the
3: tariffs down to a level where other countries are because Canada was paying a higher tariff. Canada was paying us a higher tariff. So we are, look, we have a very nice relationship with leadership right now, and we'll see.
1: Trump says the new deal will be good for American farmers. Canada's Prime Minister Mark Carney says the new trade deal will boost several Canadian industries. The new agreement will likely cover steel, aluminum, cars, and U.S. alcohol. Top trade negotiators met in Washington for more than 3 hours on Thursday, and both sides say the talks were productive. And after 18 months of tense relations with the U.S., Carney may have a tough time trying to convince Canadians that this is a good deal for the country.
4: Even though Prime Minister and the Government of Canada might think it's important for us to put things back on the shelf so that they can get this deal and help some of our fellow Canadians, some of their employers, some of their businesses, that we don't like Donald Trump's approach to trade or his way of treating Canada. You know, very wise people have said you can't get a good deal with a bad person. And I think that rule applies here.
1: Walter Moore, CGTN Washington.
0: The clock is also ticking on possible new U.S. sanctions on Iran. The White House is threatening a major hit to the country's global economy as early as next week. We'll have the details next.
5: Images may appear to be identical, but looks can be deceiving. The difference is not always obvious. It has to be discovered. There are always different sides to a story. We put the focus on the details. To see more, to understand better. CGTN. See the difference.
0: Jagruti Dave has the latest from Washington.
6: We've been hearing some more from Treasury Secretary Scott Bessent following the president's announcement of an economic D-Day and tremendous economic consequences for any country that does business with Iran, as well as those suggestions of secondary economic sanctions on
0: punish countries that provide any type of lifeline to Iran. China has rejected U.S. plans for new economic sanctions. Beijing says that is not the right approach to resolving the conflict.
7: I would like to reiterate that China opposes illegal unilateral sanctions that have no basis in international law and are not authorized by the UN Security Council, and call on all relevant parties to take responsible measures and resolve the issue through political and diplomatic means.
0: Tehran has condemned the threats as illegal and inhumane, but for many Iranians,

0: Kenyan's life could get even more expensive with another round of restrictions. Safar Sarimi reports from Tehran.
1: Donald Trump's latest threat comes as Iran is already struggling under the weight of years of U.S. sanctions, persistent inflation, and a national currency that has lost significant value. For ordinary Iranians, the concern is not simply another round of sanctions, but how much more pressure they could place on household finances, driving up prices, putting further strain on jobs, and making imported goods even harder to access.
2: In my view, a significant portion of the recent threats is political bluffing. The United States has done whatever it could over the past 47 years, imposing sanctions and refraining from no possible measure. This time, the goal is to further limit Iran's relations with neighboring countries, such as Iraq, Pakistan, and Turkey.
1: Iran's foreign ministry has condemned the proposed measures, describing them as illegal and inhumane. Economists believe any expanded restrictions on regional trade and payment channels could increase costs faced by importers and businesses. But they also argue that domestic economic policy remains a major factor behind the pressure placed on households.
0: Li Jinhua about what she'd bring to the role.
3: The UN was not built for easy times. It came after very difficult times, after World War II. And so it was established to deal with global challenges. And as we look at the three pillars of the UN, whether it is on the peace and security pillar, on the development pillar, or the human rights pillar, in setting my priorities, I've situated them along the pillars, looking at how we can work harder to prevent and to end conflicts. And on the development side, as you are well aware, we are not close to achieving the Sustainable Development Goals. And the term of the Secretary General will see the member states looking at the post-2030 agenda. And I also believe that while we must put human rights at the center of everything we do in the UN, if we're able to have more peace and security, more development, we will be able to have more dividends and human rights as well.
4: You have described your approach as pragmatic yet principled. But what happens when pragmatism and the principle point in different directions? What would you do?
3: Pragmatism and principle do not have to be mutually exclusive. For me, when I speak about pragmatism, I'm speaking about being sensible, being practical, looking for what works. And if by chance you have a situation where pragmatism and principle will diverge, the Secretary General must turn to the UN Charter and to international law.
4: And you spent 2 years representing Guyana as the Security Council. Was there any moments that really convinced you that the UN needs to change? And now?
3: The Security Council is empowered by the Charter to act. And there were times when I thought that the Security Council could have done more.
0: Still to come on the show, millions of dollars bragging rights on the line. We go inside the Esports World Cup and break down how the tournament makes its money. That's next.
5: Is it good to change so fast?
6: Yes, but it's a challenge.
7: We have one foot in the future.
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0: Welcome back. The Esports World Cup is entering its final stretch with millions of dollars and bragging rights still on the line. The multi-million dollar prize pool event has already crowned champions across multiple titles. Chess legend Magnus Carlsen retained his crown, taking home $250,000. Now attention turns to the final showdowns, including popular gamer Counter-Strike 2, where 32 teams are battling for a $2 million prize pool. So how exactly does sponsorship revenue worth over $120 million? This year's edition in Paris added more international sponsors too, like Sony, Hilton and tech company Lenovo. However, this event isn't cheap to host. The estimated cost of the multi-week tournament in Paris is over $291 million. Now, to get more into the world of esports, I spoke to Chenyu Sui. She's a senior analyst at Omdia, and she began by talking about the size of this rapidly growing industry.
1: Is projected to surpass 3.6 billion by 2030, includes sponsorship, ticketing, and advertising. It is driven by the, you know, the gaming popularity, streaming technology advances, and high-speed internet proliferation. The viewers of esports is expected to be more than 600 million globally. So the viewers of mobile esports accounted for more than 50%. So China is definitely the top esports market in terms of revenue, followed by the United States and South Korea. So, well, at the publisher and club level, so the ecosystem is led by the game IP holders, you know, Tencent, Riot, Valve, EA and Mutant. Yeah, so it's really a big market, but compared to the whole gaming industry, so it is not, it's kind of relatively a tiny part of that. Yeah.
0: So what makes Paris an attractive stage for esports, and what are some expectations for the 7-week tournament?
1: Well, I think, you know, Paris is the first city outside Saudi Arabia to hold EWC, and it's a really urgent decision. So why Paris? I think it's because three reasons. First is the government support. You know, they open visa fast-tracking channel for the athletes and also lower the VAT for the tickets and set up venue in the city center, so which are all very helpful. The second reason is, like, France has a very mature esports fandom. They do have a lot of esports fans, and they have a lot of esports, you know, clubs. So it is relatively easy to ignite the local audience passion on the events. Well, the third reason is the experience, because Paris hold a lot of esports events like CSGO Major, you know, Valorant Champions, you know, so, and also they hold the 2024 Olympic Games, so they could...
0: The same sort of path as Formula One and other global sports that use iconic cities to build prestige?
1: I think they try to, because, you know, mentioned by the organizer, but it will face a lot of challenges and hurdles. I think it's because, you know, the event is held by the EWC, funded by Saudi Arabia government, so it will return to Saudi in 2027. And also, you know, in the following years, the cities need to bid to hold the events. So they have to consider, you know, the economy, the logistics, and then the strategic plan of their city's development, venues, attendees, a lot of concerns they need to consider. So it might face the same challenges what the Olympic Committee is facing now. So it's not a very easy way to, you know, to go similar to the Formula One and the global sports by using kind of cities. They want to, but it's really difficult.
0: So are fans really watching the teams, or are they increasingly following the games and publishers behind them?

0: Yeah, I think they follow games first, and then pro gamers, and then the individual teams. Because, particularly for those viewers who occasionally watch esports events, so they will choose the games they regularly play. And then, so that's why, so they will follow the games first. And then, thanks to the cross-promotion events held by the publisher who will publish a lot of games, so gamers will consider, okay, it's a publisher which I'm fairly familiar with, so I will watch the esports events organized by the publisher. And then they will, they will be interested in the pro gamers. So when pro gamers will switches the clubs, and then they will follow the player rather than the club. So first game, and then publisher, and then pro gamers, and then teams.
1: So, how big is esports in China then, and how important are Chinese players and teams to the growth of?
0: Has a really done really good performance in the esports events globally. So it's like they have held a lot of like honors in Honor of Kings and Valorant, and also League of Legends. And also they have do some like breakout performance in CS:GO and Dota 2. So I think, well, such good performance will attract a lot of like viewers and fans from China. So I think China is very important.
1: Big thanks to Chen Yu Sui. And finally, it's been a summer hit in China. The film Once Upon a Time in the Middle East has drawn widespread attention and rave reviews. Since its release last week, it's grossed nearly $180 million at the box office. And that's our show. Thanks for watching.
2: A Chinese restaurant far from home and a community caught in the shadow of war. Once Upon a Time in the Middle East follows Xu Fu, a Chinese chef who travels overseas to make
3: kitchen smoothly, exactly like me, too. But
4: me neither.
3: It may not. It may not be all that well equipped to drive a car, it's learning. It's learning all the time. It's training. It's not perfect yet. It's not perfect for all these household chores or for mowing the lawn. But the future is coming up fast, and Unitree is positioned very well to be one of the leaders. And its IPO was off to a spectacular start. It has a whole bunch of followers in China. And there are many, many other humanoid robot makers in China that want to follow its path. And so many of these robot makers are venture capital backed, so that means that they're probably going to go the same IPO path that Unitree did, if they can. But Unitree has set a good example, so we'll see.
4: We'll see. Well, according to China's official news agency Xinhua, and when it's said by Xinhua, it carries a certain very special weight. And Steve, I want you to help us understand what Xinhua said about this IPO. It says that China's Unitree Robotics on Wednesday became the first humanoid robot maker to be listed on the A-share market, marking a significant step from the country's humanoid robot for the country's humanoid robot industry to move from technological accumulation to scaled and commercialized development. What exactly do you think it means by that? Do you agree with this assessment?
5: Technology startups like SpaceX is both. It incorporates space and the potential of outer space, but also with orbital data centers and their own XAI platform. And now we are seeing it in China, carrying over to Unitree. Now, Unitree's big challenge is not to miss how to really become profitable. And that is an unknown question. But what the market is telling you is that investors are willing to bet on it. At least right now, with the optimism, they believe that Unitree can go from pretty much pilot projects and experimental projects to actually putting these robots into homes, into businesses, into manufacturing. Now, to be honest, that isn't going to be easy. There is still a long way to go before they get there.
4: Yeah, I want to ask that question in just a moment. But once again, behind the number 400%, Steve was talking about that the Chinese investors are betting on, on it. They believe that there is a future here. Professor Liu, what is your explanation of this massive surge? Is this short-term speculation or, an investment

0: for the longer term, or simply a case of fearing of missing out, what people call FOMO?
1: Well, I think it's all a matter of smart money from the perspectives of different investors, and there are investors who really show a strong confirmation of the future where the robotics, particularly the humanoid, can really be popularized as the smartphones or e-cars as today. So therefore, they will be long-term holders, and particularly now, if you notice, the key holders of the unitary over the stocks exchange. So there are a lot of institutional investment that are locked themselves at least, you know, 12 months up to 3 years, and that's also renewable. And also the commitment from the employees all together within unitary, that they will be committed at least for another 3 years. So therefore, there's a firm conviction that drives such sort of investment, of course, within which there are a lot of speculative excitement where investors would trade in hand and they watch and see. So it's a matter of different strategy, but that can really push the stock market, and more importantly, it's really the popularization among not only investors but also the end users to really to focus the attention on unitary and build further expectations on the commercialization of their inventions.
0: Professor Liu, since we talk about the, you know, the IPO, many people actually have been worried about a bubble.
1: Massive commercialization and spread its distribution system around the whole world, because after all, they are the leaders among this. And also there's also the better understanding over the entire ecosystem that can continue to feed into the momentum of unitary or other type of robot suppliers, and be it the whole humanoid robots, or be it the softwares or spare parts that can support such one. So that's a basic understanding that behind such sort of enthusiasm. Of course, you know, there is always bubble for any type of new ventures that are on the horizon, but you know, when bubbles are really there to be squeezed out, and people see a new horizon over the future, and so they will become more solid. So this market is still in the process of consolidation, and some of them will be, you know, kicked out if they are not really competitive and continuous with continuous innovation. But some definitely will stay.
0: We'll keep a close watch on the situation for sure. But looking at the process of it going public, Rebecca, I want to turn to you here. It's being called, as I said, the first humanoid robot stock on a mainland exchange. And its IPO process actually set a record, according to media reports, taking just about 100 days from application to listing. That's very different from the experience, right, we would normally have, which takes years, if not months. So what does this fast track listing tell you about the kind of priorities in the mind of decision makers and regulators?
2: Well, I think there's clearly China's ambition to be a tech leader globally, and humanoid robots is an area where China is leading right now, and this leads into a whole other areas like physical AI. It's an extension of, well, humanoid robots is really an extension of physical AI, the embodiment of AI into everything and around us physically. That's the next tier of AI's stage, and it's in a very important stage. So I think this signifies that China can be a leader in the next phase of AI, and AI certainly is the big boom. Just like the dot-com era was 15 years ago. We saw what happened with the dot-com era. Now, I don't know if that's going to happen with AI or not, but in the dot-com boom, it was huge valuations like we've seen in AI, both in Silicon Valley and in China. And then we saw the downside of that, where there was a concentration of a few leaders, and then others just dropped.

0: popped off. So we see dozens of unit tree wannabes in China that could drop off, and there may only be just a few.
1: That's because the Chinese ecosystem is so strong. The supply chains in China, the engineering talent in China, and the world models, the AI models that they are developing, Unitree is developing and other Chinese software companies are developing, are very robust. Now you look at the same robot that is being developed in the West, and if you look at like Boston Dynamics, they are really targeting the very top of the market because their robots are $100,000 or more. Like they are exponentially more expensive and they are very sophisticated, but it's going to be hard for them to gain mass market when they're competing against $16,000 robots. Even Tesla with their Optimus robots, they haven't released that yet, but they are expecting a price range of at least double, maybe triple the cost of Unitree robots. Unitree is also in China where, honestly, a huge portion of the world's goods are manufactured. And they see the biggest market for these robots is not the home. It's not your cleaning your yard or even working in cities. It's working in factories. So being here in China, testing the robots that they're testing now, thousands of them in Chinese factories, that is the big win. And if you look at the economics,
2: they're buying it for, are they already hiring an helping hand, or are they simply there for, you know, entertainment, fun, some kind of interaction, dancing, emotional support? So what exactly is Unitree providing at this moment? Because from what I understanding, not so much we're using these robots in factories yet.
3: No, as if today, by my calculation, still well over 73% of the end use are there for research and educational purposes, because they are in the early stage and people are still really testing, and also generate more publication through further training depending on the different purpose that the assignment or the mission really require them. And now it is really very popular because they have been showing on the stage and really be dismissed by the fact that they do not really completely replace human jobs, but they are doing the jobs in the dangerous areas and in the more difficult areas or high temperature areas, etc. That can really alleviate people of the hard, repetitive industrial use and and also household use. Mm.
2: Just now you mentioned the founder of Unitree, Mr. Wang Xingxing. Here is what he said really a day after the IPO at the World Robot Conference. He said that the so-called ChatGPT moment will be there when a robot is placed in an unfamiliar home and can complete about 80% of tasks through text or voice commands alone. And this moment is not here yet. It could arrive in 2 to 3 years if things move fast, or 5 to 10 years if things move slowly. Rebecca, what do you think of his comment? Is he being optimistic or realistic?
0: I would say probably optimistic about 2 to 3 years, maybe realistic about 10 years. The dirty and the dangerous and the dull jobs, that's where the promise is and the profits are and the opportunity is. And China leads, and, you know, China is the world's leading factory. It's the world's leading producer. So it makes sense. These humanoid robots could do these jobs in factories that humans don't want to do, and that the robot is better equipped to do. It's not going to be harmed. It's hard to harm a robot. although I know that their batteries only last so long, and they do have to rest as well. So with humans, we need to rest, but maybe not quite as often as 2 hours every time a robot needs to take a nap.
2: Yeah, well, certainly we are seeing robots sorting through parcels, right? And they can work much, much longer than a human being can do. It's very monotonous. I don't see anybody, if they had a choice, would ever want to do that kind of job. But again, given this moment, it seems that there is still some interest, if not huge interest, in purchasing these humanoid robots from China. And

0: as because of the reasons that we all mentioned, Steve, that Unitree and some other Chinese companies have been really at the leading pack of sales in terms of humanoid robots at this moment. The number is somewhere between 80% to 90%, even higher, you know, of global sales that are coming from China. Last year, I know Unitree sold about 1/3 of the amount of the number of humanoid robots that were shipped out of China, 5,500 units. What do you think that, you know, of such a large market share being occupied by China, the upside, the downside?
1: Well, sorry, that 5,000 mark, that's not a very big number.
0: Steve, okay, this was for Steve. Sorry, I didn't make it clear. Yeah, but Rebecca, you can add something later, yeah.
1: Okay.
2: Yes, 5,000 is actually a small number. So the market is still very small. And the point I was making

0: To produce these high-tech products, how are they going to be affected? Keep it short, one minute maximum.
1: Well, I think it's people watch with very keen interest of what is really there to be installed and what can be delivered. So this is really very much a consensus. But there are also some fears with regard to competition, with who is really leading the world in the robot era. And there's also fear of past dependence and fear also from the watchdogs, where they may really feel that they are losing control over the past type of regulations, like when the driverless cars come to the road, and how to regulate the traffic, etc. And there is also fear, more importantly, with regard to the new users, because they do not know what can really happen, and if certain robots really get out of control, what can be done. Mm. So I think it's really a mixture of excitement, the key interest, and also certain fears.
0: Yeah.
1: But the future will be there. So that's something that we have a common understanding.
0: That's what future is,
1: yes.
0: Right? Because we cannot know. All right, we have to leave it there. Time has ran out. Many thanks to my guests, Professor Liu Baocheng, Rebecca Fannin, and Steve Hoffman, for sharing with us your valuable insight. Thank you so much. And many thanks to our viewers for having followed us on this edition of The Point with me, Liu Xin, coming to you live from Beijing as usual. You can follow me on Facebook, X, and YouTube using the handle Liu Xin in Beijing. On behalf of the whole team, thank you for watching. You've got The Point.
2: Eso me da más motivación de ayudar, porque eso se siente muy bueno cuando salen, cuando uno los saca, eso se siente una paz con Dios y hay que ayudar hoy por mí, mañana por ti. ¿Sí?
3: International aid deployed on ground zero. Next.

0: Welcome to this special edition of America's Now.
1: She's thankful that her family is okay, and as soon as she found out that they were, she decided to come down and help. ¿Y hace cuántas horas que estás acá?
2: Desde las 9:30 de la mañana. Hemos sacado a 7 personas. 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
3: Surgery for like 2-3 months already. They were going to schedule it for today, and unfortunately this happened, but I guess what's going on right now, it's the priority.
1: Right, it's a priority, but at the same time, it reminds us that your mom had cancer, and so that surgery is also a priority. And in situations like this, you, as you said, health collapses, so the officials have to weigh things.
3: I went to Pereira last night to pick up my sister at the terminal, bus terminal, because she couldn't take a flight. And, you know, the whole city is destroyed, so it's pretty, you know, it's pretty impressive, you know, like people, you gotta leave it to understand it.
4: Back in Pereira, a new report sends firefighters to a damaged building. The structure had been searched the previous day and marked clear after occupants were reportedly removed. But now a family says someone is missing. The team begins again.
5: Bueno, ustedes recuerden como alarma o alerta de seguridad son tres pitazos o tres silbatos. Si los tres silbatos son continuos, evacuamos la estructura rápidamente y el punto de encuentro es en este punto donde no tenemos fallo estructural. Acceder hasta un punto, así podemos...
4: An engineer and firefighters assess where they can enter. Others remain outside listening for the evacuation signal.
5: Posiblemente en el cuarto piso.
4: Neighbors say during the earthquake, a girl had escaped from the building, but an elder person had been trapped. Our drone provides another view into spaces too unstable to approach directly.
6: Si alguien me escucha, haga un ruido o toque la estructura.
4: They inspect the upper floors and look for a route toward the second level, where the missing person might have been. But the floor

0: is crushed beneath stacked concrete. The checks from above produce no positive sign. Among those working at the site that night is Dr. Rubén. He normally works in an operating room. Here he was volunteering with a firefighter brigade ready to stabilize anyone.
1: Marcaremos la estructura nuevamente como está marcada, como limpia. Solamente tenemos una versión de los familiares, pero no tenemos una certeza de que esté en el sitio.
0: All afternoon, this was a place of intense activity and cautious hope.
1: Ingresar al fondo sería muy riesgoso porque no está apuntalado.
2: It's about 6:30 p.m. local time, and the rescue operations didn't end how everyone here had hoped for. But that's how these past 48 hours have been measured in Pereira, hour by hour, building by building, each rescue operation. And they are all in between that difficult space between hope and certainty.
0: But Pereira's night is not over. Less than 2 hours later, and one block from the first rescue site we visited in Pereira, applause erupts. Our cell phones capture the moment rescuers brought Daniela Largo out alive from the rubble of a collapsed building that housed a hair salon. She had been trapped for approximately 36 hours.
2: One of those happy endings that everyone hopes for.
0: People at the scene told us Venezuelan migrants were among the volunteers who had helped remove the rubble. They quickly say they want to search for more. That night, one search ended in applause. Across Pereira, less than 48 hours since the earthquake, rescuers, both volunteers and professionals alike, continue their work, building by building, still listening for another sign of life.
3: Coming up.
4: Let me set the scene a little for you. This building was the Torres de Limonar, a residential building here in the city of Cali that collapsed immediately on Monday's earthquake. And so efforts were concentrated here. This became kind of a symbol of the tragedy here in Cali.
3: America's Now.
5: Images may appear to be identical, but looks can be deceiving. The difference is not always obvious. It has to be discovered. There are always different sides to a story. We put the focus on the details. To see more, to understand better. CGTN. See the difference.

0: Arms raised and calls for silence. This is what happens when rescue workers hear signs of life underneath the rubble, and everything stands still. No talking, no walking, no machines. In most cases, it lasts for a couple of minutes. And then the frantic work resumes. But sometimes good news. 8 people have been rescued alive in the last 48 hours at La Torre de Limonac, an apartment building which completely collapsed in Monday's earthquake. But some dozens of people who were inside are still unaccounted for. Among them, this woman's niece and the girl's grandparents. The family has been here since the collapse.
1: Este era el edificio donde ellos vivían. Los abuelitos de la niña tenían un apartamento allí en este mismo edificio y mi hermano tenía otro. Mi hermano en el momento no se encontraba allí, él se salvó.
0: What she says has been comforting is the solidarity of fellow Colombians who came as volunteers.
1: Es impresionante ver tanta gente bonita colocando todo de su parte, el que puede trae algo, los que no ayudan a quitar escombros.
0: Countless

0: volunteers have joined efforts across the affected areas, bringing their skills to the rescue, like this nurse from Cali.
1: Porque unidos jamás seremos vencidos. ¿Por qué?
2: In the assumption that there may be somebody alive.
0: The sergeant leading the operation at this location says they are already entering the recovery phase, searching for the bodies of victims, but still working to find survivors.
3: Después de las 72 horas, ya la ventana de oportunidad de vida se disminuye considerablemente. La idea de nosotros haciendo los levantes sistemáticos es garantizar si hay una persona con vida, pues de que no va a sufrir una lesión con la misma operación.
0: Paola's family will keep its watch by the rubble, like many others across the city and this nation, for as long as the searching goes on.
4: The epicenter of Colombia's powerful tremor was located in San Jose del Palmar in the rural Choco region. We now connect with correspondent Paulo Cabral, who is now in Cali, some 200 kilometers north of the epicenter. Welcome, Paulo.
5: After a devastating earthquake like this one, there is a 72-hour golden window to pull survivors from the rubble. What are you seeing there regarding search and rescue operations?
2: Well, Elaine, what I see here is frantic, non-stop work by the rescue workers and also volunteers trying to find and pull survivors out of this rubble here in Cali. Let me set the scene a little for you. This building was the Torres de Limonal, a residential building here in the city of Cali that collapsed immediately on Monday's earthquake. And so efforts were concentrated here. This became kind of a symbol of the tragedy here in Cali. And actually, works paid off. 8 people were rescued. Survivors were rescued from under this rubble. But the information is that at least 30 people that they knew were inside the building are still unaccounted for. So very delicate work. As you said, there is a 72-hour window when there are more chances of finding survivors. So work has to be really quick. But you know, the 72-hour window is a protocol, but you talk to the machinery that are very important in this situation.
5: Paulo, China was among the countries that quickly offered support. What has that looked like on the ground?
2: Well, the first thing is very practical and very visible. It has to do with the Chinese companies that operate in Colombia. You know, the Chinese companies often are operating in heavy industries, infrastructure, so they have heavy machinery that's been extremely useful in the response to this earthquake. Because, I mean, you do need heavy machinery to move this rubble with safety. And so this is one thing that, in practical terms, Chinese companies here have been offering. Now, on the diplomatic track, President Xi Jinping has offered his condolences to the country, and also the Chinese Development Agency, CIDCA, said that they are following closely the situation here in Colombia, and they are ready to assist the country in whatever way Colombia needs. As we were saying, in this first moment, Colombia said it
6: didn't. Continent. And that creates a lot of earthquakes and other natural hazards.
7: America's Now.
8: You might think you are better informed in an information age. 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And data poverty shuts out many. We at CGTN are committed to transcending the information gap and the digital divide. 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

Welcome back to this special edition of America's Now. What are scientists saying about the earthquake in Colombia? I sat down with Laura Wagner, who is the Harry Oscar Wood Chair at the Carnegie Institution for Science. Laura, we know that Colombia

0: sits along the Pacific Ring of Fire and near the meeting point of three tectonic plates, the Nazca, South American, and the Caribbean plates. Is Colombia considered a seismic country? And is it fair to say that these kind of events that we've been seeing are
1: different types of earthquakes? There are earthquakes that happen within the continent. There are earthquakes that happen at plate boundaries. And then there are earthquakes that can happen in the part of the plate that's already gone underneath the continent. The 1999 Armenian earthquake happened in the South American plate, entirely within the South American plate. But the 1979 earthquake, as well as the one that just happened, both of those earthquakes happened in the downgoing Nazca plate.
0: They say that earthquakes are sometimes very hard to predict. Why is that? I mean, we know that this happened very specifically because of the plates moving, as you mentioned, but there's not really any way to predict when they will happen, how many years apart, how many aftershocks we'll see. Can you explain a little bit more about that?
1: So for a useful prediction, you need to know three things. You need to know how big the event is going to be, because it might be tiny, nobody would feel it. You need to know where it's going to be with some certainty. And you need to know, of course, when. If you take any one of those three out, I can tell you something with an incredibly high level of certainty, but it would be useful to know one. So for a useful prediction, getting those three things right at the same time is incredibly difficult. Because while we know areas that are at higher risk, we don't necessarily know when or to work with.
0: Laura, can you give us a sense of the science and technology and ways and methods to monitor earthquakes?
1: In general, yes, we know that we need seismic equipment to monitor ongoing seismic activity. There's a lot of research that can be done into the expected amounts of ground motion and the engineering that goes into all of that. So there's a lot of work that has been done already. And I think the challenge is to meet those standards.
0: Any other thoughts as you watched some of these videos and scenes unfold?
2: No, y dijo sí, sí, me marcho a Bogotá a hacerme la prueba de ADN.
3: Chorizo paisa. 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
5: This week, two biological sisters separated by Colombia's Nevado del Ruiz volcano explosion in 1985 were reunited thanks to DNA testing.
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2: 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Que voy allí con una cámara, grabando con más personas. Yo pienso a veces, ya debe estar cansada. También para una persona que está alejada de esto, ¿por qué puede ser interesante? 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

0: fired. With Washington and Tehran at an impasse, what does the latest escalation mean for the region? And is there still a path back to diplomacy? To discuss this and more, we're joined by Mehran Kamrava, professor of government at Georgetown University, Qatar. Professor Kamrava, welcome to the program.
1: Thank you. It's good being here.
0: Iran has lived under sanctions, economic pressure for decades, 47 years to be exact. Will this actually... Ordinary Iranians are struggling to make ends meet. There's a high level of unemployment, staggering inflation. I mean, can things actually get that much worse for the people of Iran economically?
1: Well, you know, there's no end to misery. And as you just mentioned, Asiya, the people in Iran are the real losers of this war. And the economic situation of the ordinary people...
0: Complete impasse, deadlock on the diplomatic front. How do we find an off-ramp here? And looking ahead, what worries you the most? A prolonged economic war? A return to a full-scale military confrontation between these two countries, or a complete collapse of...
1: ...necessarily brought them dividends. And there's a current of thought in Tehran that it's through escalation that the Iranians can get...
0: ...own crisis, unprecedented debt and surging interest costs. Doubling down on failed policies will only bring further defeat and enmity of Iranians. U.S. economic terrorism threatens global economy and sovereignty worldwide. While Tehran rejects Washington's pressure campaign, Iranians are bracing for another round of hardships. Inflation is already running at 66%. Unemployment is soaring, adding to the economic strain caused by trade disruptions and decade of sanctions. Joining me now is Mohammad Islami. He's a research fellow in Middle East North Africa.